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1: This time of upheaval is causing me to look a little deeper inside myself, looking for some goodness. 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My mail carrier, my grocery cashier, my delivery person. I find myself caring about others instead of just looking out for myself. 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Goodness is in you.
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1: Yo.
0: Yeah, you're probably that cool kid out there listening to some music. 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
1: Yo,

0: I'm Danny Schaefer, lifestyle content creator. My little brother had these piercing blue eyes like the ocean. He was just 33 when we lost him to an accidental opioid overdose.
1: My name is Darren Waller. I had it made, living my dream playing professional football. Then my life hit rock bottom. I had an accidental opioid overdose.
0: I felt the shame, the stigma. Everyone knew, but no one talked about it.
1: I felt completely isolated. My family didn't even know. I refuse to stand by and watch without doing everything I can.

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0: This year, nearly 1 million pit bulls will be euthanized in U.S. shelters. 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
1: 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Have mercy.

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Another tantrum beating on the roof. 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

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Store-bought Normans, farm-bred and net-pecking. It's not their fault, we're all the same, force-fed and fenced in. 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Even the lonely ones seem to bow to something that's so hard to understand. They keep alone and feeds a western right to sadness, howling at the moon for the right to croon.

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0: My dad came to live with us last month, and you know, it's going pretty well.
1: I feel like I never have time for myself.
0: With him being around more, it really lets us catch up on things.
1: His memory isn't what it used to be.
0: We get up and we have coffee.
1: He usually wakes up at 4:30.
0: Then we go for a walk.
1: He needs lots of my attention.
0: I do need to keep an eye on his medications, though. 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
1: Sometimes I feel like a pharmacist.
0: I'd say John and the kids are adjusting pretty well.
1: They honestly have no idea what I'm going through.
0: It can be a little challenging.
1: Help.
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0: 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Hit us up and let us know how we're doing. 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

0: As Americans, we celebrate all the things that make us different. So what is the thing that connects us? The thing that makes us Americans? It's simple. It's our shared belief that we are Americans. We, the people of the United States, in order to form a more perfect union, establish justice, ensure domestic tranquility, provide for the common defense, promote the general welfare, and secure the blessings of liberty to ourselves and our posterity, do ordain and establish this Constitution for the United States of America. That belief that we each can be who we are and live the life we dream, in harmony with one another, in our system, written in the words of the Constitution. Know your Constitution. It's who you are. It's who we are.
1: Unity. It's an American thing. 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

0: 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So let's go. What is a sound that if you couldn't hear it anymore because of hearing loss, you would miss it?
1: It would have to be the voices of my friends and family.
2: Easy, laughter.
3: Yeah. Maybe my dog? Yeah. I think of my dog.
0: When's the last time that you had a hearing exam?
4: Honestly, I can't remember.
0: Now, if you work in a job where there's a lot of loud noise, it's good to get your ears checked at least once a year. Hearing Health Foundation has some questions for you.
1: Sure.
0: You go through such lengths to protect the hearing of your children. Why don't you do that for yourself?
1: Ooh, that's a good one.
0: These are the three D's of hearing health. Number one is decibel. That's all about the volume. You gotta turn that volume down. Duration, how long are you listening? And then distance. Because when you got on earphones, the distance is what?
2: Zero.
0: Zero.
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1: Welcome to the Book Show. When Catherine Stockett published The Help in 2009, she introduced readers to a vivid, complicated portrait of Southern life. Her long-awaited second novel, The Calamity Club, returns to Mississippi, this time in 1933, where the Great Depression has left families scrambling and futures uncertain. Catherine Stockett is next on this week's Book Show. Welcome to the Book Show, a celebration of reading and writers. I'm Joe Donahue. Catherine Stockett became a literary phenomenon with her debut novel, The Help, a book that spent more than 2 years on the bestseller list and was adapted into an Academy Award-winning film. Now, nearly two decades later, she returns with The Calamity Club, a sweeping historical novel set in 1933 Mississippi in the depths of the Great Depression. The story brings together three unforgettable women: an 11-year-old orphan deemed unadoptable, a sharp-tongued woman trying to rescue her family from financial ruin, and a mysterious outsider with little left to lose. As their lives intersect in a town shaped by hardship and hierarchy, they form an unlikely alliance, one that challenges the limits placed on them and tests how far they're willing to go to reclaim control of their futures. The Calamity Club explores resilience, friendship, and the quiet power of underestimated women. It is a great pleasure to welcome Catherine Stockett to this week's Book Show. Catherine, what a delight to have you on the show. Thank you so much for being with us.
2: The pleasure is all mine. Thank you so much for having me. It's been a long time.
1: It sure has been a long time. And from what I understand, this has been in the works in one way, shape, or form for the last 15 plus years. And so what is that process like as you churn through having a life, dealing with tremendous success, and then trying to deliver the dreaded second novel?
2: I mean, I feel like I've been on a roller coaster with this. 17 years ago, I published The Help. And, you know, when I wrote that story, I was living in New York. It was 9/11. I mean, just days, one or two days after 9/11. And I lived downtown, and they cut off our phones. We couldn't leave our neighborhood. And I got really homesick. So I started writing in the voice of the woman that worked for our family, Dimitri, who took care of us. And it took me back to, you know, the place where I grew up. And so I really wrote it, you know, out of comfort to myself. And no one was more surprised than me that The Help took off the way it did. And, you know, of course, I had 60 rejections from agents to back that up, that that novel was never going to see the light of day. So, you know, when I sat down to write the second book, The Calamity Club, you know, instead of just me alone in a room writing to comfort myself, this time it was me with a whole lot of readers kind of staring back at me. And I gotta say, at times it was paralyzing. I had a lot of false starts on this. And then I met the editor of my dreams, Julie Grau.
1: Of Spiegel and Grau, of course. What is the difference, if you will, of what happens when you have that combination with a really good editor and somebody who helps you define the work that you want to accomplish?
2: That's a great question, and one I'm just thrilled to answer, because it's, you know, anybody can relate to what it's like to have a fantastic teacher, someone who stands by your side and encourages you not only to make mistakes, but to learn how to correct them. And I did not really have that kind of support with my first publisher. But when I met Julie, she told me, I mean, she read what I had already, which was a lot of pages. And she just told me in her very quiet manner, "Kitty, I know how to do this. I know I've done this with a lot of writers. I know how to guide you through this story." I think I was in tears when I heard that. And let me say, Julie takes zero bullshit from me. If she does not like something or doesn't think something works, she will come right out and say it. But she allows me to write through an issue with a character so that I can learn more about that character and so that I can get it right on the, you know, whatever draft later.
1: At what point did the story start to develop in your mind of what it is that you wanted to explore in the novel? And of course, it does seem to me that it would be impossible for you. The help was so, as we mentioned, it's a huge bestseller for years. It's an Academy Award winning movie, but you also got a certain amount of flack for it and its representation of Black characters. And so you have to deal with all of that.
2: Let me just say that when I sat down to write my sophomore novel, The Calamity Club, I already had this idea in mind, the business that these, you know, unlikely women put together. I don't know if we can do the spoiler now, but, you know, putting together a business that where women use their own bodies, which was kind of the only resource that they had. But when I sat down to write this, I was determined not to write a book that drew the same criticism that The Help did. I had already done that. I didn't want to do that again. And what I ended up with was a very cautious, kind of vanilla flavored tale that lacked heart and it lacked truth. And you know, I almost quit, but I didn't want to give up on these characters, especially the character Meg, who is an 11-year-old girl who is in an orphanage and finds herself unadoptable. About, I don't know how many years into it, I learned about a law passed in Mississippi in 1928 that was like a lightning bolt. It jolted me awake, really, like, you know, as a writer and as a woman and as a Mississippian. And it was the law that legalized the sterilization of those with what they called idiocy, imbecility, feeble-mindedness, epilepsy. This also includes those with autism, any kind of mental or physical disability. And it was essentially a means to cleanse our society of what was seen as the undesirables. As it turns out, you know, this Mississippi was way behind the times. Several dozen other states in the 1920s and 1930s had already passed their own form of sterilization laws. But the law alone was so disturbing. And as I went deeper into it, I found out that this topic had really not been written about, at least in fiction, that much. And that it was mostly women that they were sterilizing. But what just shook me to my core was that the law, especially in the South, was expanded to include what you call the promiscuous woman. And, you know, that just kind of blew my mind, because these were women that were perceived as promiscuous because they'd had children out of wedlock, or, you know, they didn't really have the means to be and appear like the upstanding citizen. But this, you know, it preyed on the poor and the vulnerable. It woke me up. So I think once I really accepted that if I want to write about Mississippi, especially in the 1920s and 1930s, I have to include hypocrisy and racism and absurdities. If I want to tell the truth, and that's when the story really started to unfold.
1: There are dual narrators in the novel, and let's begin with Meg, who is this incredible girl who is in an orphanage. And she is, as a reader, just a dream character. Confident, fun, has a twinkle, and also has been through a hell of a lot.
2: Yes, Meg is 11 years old, and she was the first voice that kind of came to me. I tell people this, I tell other writers this. Sometimes I feel like it's not really me writing a story. I'm just channeling these voices that, you know, want to have their say on the page. So Meg came to me first, and she's very tenacious. She refuses to break. And she says, I'll read you just a line that she says in the book when she's living in the orphanage, and there's this woman that is sort of preying upon her and doing her best just to destroy Meg. It is like she's trying to whip the hope out of me. I think about the pictures in the Life magazine, California, the blue of the pool, the lady holding the little girl's hand, all the while she is whispering, you dirty, filthy girl. And what Meg taught me, I guess, is that as corny as it sounds, she reminded me that you cannot underestimate the power of hope. And I wanted the reader to see that sometimes you just cannot whip the hope out of somebody. Genuine hope is too powerful.
1: And it allows you to explore the vulnerabilities, which you seem to do so beautifully with this character in this novel.
2: Thank you. Yeah, Meg is vulnerable. She's 11. She has no autonomy. She has no agency of her own life. And yet she's scrappy. For me, I felt like she made a really good pair with the adult narrator in this story named Bertie Calhoun, because both Meg and Bertie's 24, unmarried. You know, everyone thinks she's destined to be a spinster. These two characters know how to kind of unpeel the layers on absurdity and contradictions in life until they get to the truth. I mean, anybody that has kids knows that an 11-year-old is going to call it like she sees it, and she's going to speak her mind. And sometimes for adults, it's a wake-up call, you know, when a child points out how ridiculous sometimes life can be.
1: So let's talk about Bertie for a moment, because Bertie is a fascinating character, as you say, 24 years old, and is on this own quest, because it's 1933. You're in Mississippi. It's a difficult time. So she heads out to try to get cash for the family. And then all hell breaks loose, and she gets involved in the life of her sister and another family and Meg. And then that becomes really the driving force in her life.
2: Yes. I like to take my characters on a journey. And, you know, the point of any book, I believe, is your characters have to go through a change. They have to experience a change, whether it's whether they become worse people or better people, they have to change by the end of the story. And Bertie, lives a very quiet life, but she's also the kind of person that's been underestimated her entire life. You know, no one expects Bertie to ever get married or leave home or do much in life, when the truth is she's kind of broiling inside to change the world. I guess I picked Bertie and Meg to be companion narrators in this book because I didn't want either one of them to treat the other like a victim. I didn't want it to be like a mother-daughter relationship. I wanted it to be like two like minds that have enough wisdom to see through the absurdities of Southern society. When I'm choosing a voice and shaping a narrator, I want one that can really showcase the ridiculousness of these so-called rules we're supposed to follow, mm-hmm. you know, in polite society, in gender roles, in religion, and in race. And, you know, if you'll allow me, the sign, Bertie notices that there's a sign over the orphanage that says, "All God's children are welcome here." But then once you walk in the front door, there's an even bigger sign that says, "We do not accept coloreds, Indians, Jews, Mexicans, Oriental types, twins, anyone who has had leprosy, consumption, missing limbs, or hair lip." And so, you know, the contradictions, I needed characters that would notice that right away. When people like Bertie's sister, Frances, who is a socialite and petty, walks right by a sign like that and doesn't even see it.
1: Catherine Stockett is our guest. The name of the new novel is The Calamity Club. Did you know as you started this that it was going to be a large novel?
2: A chunker. No, I was really determined to write a short, simple story that did not cause any criticism. And like I said, once I gave in to this fact that you just can't, if you want to tell the truth, you have to show all types of people, all forms of people, men and women. It's kind of my duty, I think, as a writer to allow and encourage the reader to imagine what it feels like to stand in someone else's shoes. Those shoes are not always, you know, one type or another. You've got to really get to know a character to understand that there are layers, there are nuances. Everyone's a little bit good. Everyone's a little bit bad.
1: Once you realize the story, you can drive the car, right? And that brings you to all kinds of different places.
2: For me, it's always trying to find the voice. And once I find the right voice that rings truth to me, I can write any kind of plot that I can dream up. But once I got Meg's voice, and once I really, it took me a while to get Bertie because I didn't want to make her a stereotype. And also wanted to make Bertie funny. And listen, I got to admit, I sit in front of the computer and it's not always fun. You know, being a writer can really suck sometimes. But I cracked myself up so often just letting Bertie say what she had to say about life and Meg too. And I know that some of the things that I wrote might not be funny to the reader, but I mean, very often I was really cackling.
1: They both have a confidence and a drive to as you say, sift through the BS. And that's lovely because that can help get some really good lines across.
2: Well, let me tell you this. When I'm writing a story, I know I've only written two books, but I ask myself, what is the worst possible thing that can happen to this character? And I ask myself that of the characters that I love and of the characters that I hate. And the answers that they come up with are so often, to me, very funny. But that is how we challenge our stories and our characters, and me as a writer and the reader in terms of believability. What is the worst possible scenario for a character like Frances, who is a socialite and petty and stares at herself in the mirror and just wants to rise up the social ladder? I think I did the worst possible thing I could do to her, which was for her to come home from a trip and discover that her sister, who drives her crazy, has turned their house into a brothel.
1: Well, two things about that. One is the brothel itself. There are just, talk about the humor of it, but these women who work there and who gather there are just hilarious. And together, what a group. And you really show them to be so full of humor, so full of life, and very honest with themselves and others.
2: Well, I wanted to be sure and not write, you know, the stereotype, the prostitute, the hooker with the heart of gold. So what I did was I chose this particular year, 1933, that the book takes place, because even though, I mean, to me, it's funny, this whole brothel scenario is, I mean, very often I really laughed hard at what was happening, but there's also a real fear of, you could pick up syphilis, you could pick up gonorrhea. And this was no small thing before, you know, penicillin was widely used. So I picked 1933 so that any kind of cure, anything was inaccessible. But I also wanted to make sure that liquor, the value of liquor in 1933, when prohibition was still in full force, you know, made that liquor was part of the game. If you had a cellar full of cases of Kentucky bourbon, you were in the money. Of course, it was, you know, it was repealed in 1934 for many states, but most counties in Mississippi stayed dry.
1: There's a young woman who is a medical student who comes into the picture, and really our leading feminist character here is guiding the way and telling these women that she has some workarounds on various things, and really becomes a fascinating character in opening her eyes to the world and to those around her.
2: You know, thank you for asking about Virginia, because no one really talks about her much, but women's bodies, I just don't think women were very well cared for in the 1920s and 1930s. A lot of the focus was on the male body, and especially the male soldier. When anyone was trying to create a cure, you know, coming up with ideas of how to cure things like syphilis, Salvarsan was one, which didn't work. They were only thinking about the soldiers coming home. They weren't thinking about the women or the wives or the girlfriends or the prostitutes, you know, that were picking up these diseases. So I wanted to show a woman who was intelligent and had a background in sciences and medicine and was trying to break through and help these women. And what I found was that it's pretty easy to test for syphilis right there in your home. You have a few things in your kitchen, if anybody wants to know. It's not that hard to do.
1: Were you ever tempted to add another voice, to add, say, Frances, for example, to be a third narrator?
2: I had a third narrator for a while. It was actually a woman named Charlie, who is Meg's mother in the story. And I realized that this character serves me better as kind of an enigma. I wanted to keep her mysterious. And she really only has one goal in life, and that is to get her daughter back. And so as a writer, you learn not to spill too much tea. You want the reader to kind of go on this journey, understanding what they can about this character, but don't give away too much too soon by bringing her into the story as a speaker.
1: So you send Frances and her mother-in-law off on a journey to find out about Frances's husband and her son. And when you send them off and we hear from phone calls and dispatches, did you ever not want to have them sort of off screen?
2: It was definitely a plot device. I needed to get them out of the house. Yes. Frances and Mrs. Tart, who is the matriarch. She's the mother-in-law who really owns this house. And I had to get them out, but I wanted them to go on their own journey to look for Frances's husband so that they might also have this opportunity to grow. They needed to get their hands dirty. You know what I mean? They needed to go stay in a cold water flat in the big city of Jackson, Mississippi or New Orleans and understand that they've been living, you know, very luxuriously compared to much of the world during the Great Depression. So yeah, I had to get them out with, but I wanted to continue with their storyline. And I did that through letters and through phone calls.
1: From the actual, when you got it and you were writing it, how long was that?
2: Somewhere around, God, I can't believe I'm going to admit these numbers. Somewhere around like year seven after writing the novel for 7 years, Bertie's voice really locked into place. Meg, she was a joy to write. She was kind of easy to write, but Bertie was a little bit trickier because, you know, I wanted to make her both intelligent, but not a victim. I think, you know, I talked a little bit about when I discovered these sterilization laws, how they really shaped the story and woke me up. But there was one more element to that that I want the reader to understand here is that the sterilization laws were all across the United States. Almost every state passed the right to sterilize anyone that they deemed undesirable. But California in particular enforced their sterilization laws so viciously to the point where in the late 1930s, Adolf Hitler contacted the head of the Eugenics Society, which is, you know, the theory behind sterilization, and asked him to come to Germany and share his methods for sterilization. And this guy from California, Harry Laughlin, he couldn't go, but he sent a blueprint to Germany, to Adolf Hitler, showing how one woman who is feeble-minded and promiscuous, as they called it, could taint an entire society. And just this message of how we perceive others, of how we treat others, it floored me. And so I guess that's what this book is about.
1: I was very appreciative of the author's note at the end and you describing that and talking about those laws and the numbers, which are huge. I mean, it's a lot of women.
2: It's a lot of women. It's a lot of people. And the worst part is I heard that it continued on, the sterilization of people with autism, until the 1990s.
1: Catherine Stockett is the author of the new novel, The Calamity Club. It is just out. It is published by Spiegel and Graw. Catherine, what a delight to speak to you. Thank you so much. Congratulations on the novel. Thank you for so many enjoyable pages, and I so appreciate you sharing with us.
2: Thank you for having me. It was all my pleasure.
1: Catherine Stockett is the author of the new novel, The Calamity Club. It is published by Spiegel and Graw. Thanks to our producer, Sarah LeDuc. 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
4: The Best of Our Knowledge explores topics on learning, education, and research. Coming up, we'll dive into the issues facing small private colleges and universities. Hundreds could close over the next 10 years, due in part to declining enrollment and changing attitudes about higher education. To help explain, we'll speak with journalist John Marcus. I'm Lucas Willard, host of The Best of Our Knowledge. This is The Best of Our Knowledge. I'm Lucas Willard. Today's episode is dedicated to a single interview about an alarming trend in higher education. According to a recent analysis, hundreds of private colleges and universities across the U.S. are at risk of closing in the next 10 years. Our guest is John Marcus, a journalist with the Hechinger Report. John explored the plight of small colleges while reporting on the impending closure of Sterling College, a tiny school in rural Craftsbury Common, Vermont. I spoke with him about the trends that are facing institutions, including a shrinking applicant pool, and changes in public attitudes about higher ed.
5: A lot of our attention over the last year, understandably, has been focused on policy issues relative to higher education, research funding cuts, pushback against DEI, international students not coming anymore. Underneath that are some really important structural challenges to the way that higher education has done business. And these long predate the current presidential administration. The number of students going to college has declined since 2011. There's about 2 million fewer college students than there were in 2011. And that means we have too many colleges and not enough students. That is about to be compounded by an additional decline in the number of 18-year-olds who are not exclusively the market for colleges and universities. Many people go to college later in life, but 18-year-olds are typically the traditional college freshmen. And because people stop having children during economic downturns, in 2008, we saw the beginning of a long slide in the birth rate that, if you do the math, hits in this coming fall when we begin to see a decline in the number of 18-year-olds. So that's a huge threat to colleges and universities. The ones that we're talking about largely here in this conversation that are at risk of closing tend to be small colleges that don't have graduate programs. They're regional, which means they're not well known outside their own home states. They are tuition dependent, meaning they don't have very big endowments. And so they're not particularly vulnerable to things like research funding cuts because they don't get any research funding. But some of them do have international students. And that's the next part of the perfect storm they're facing. If they get international students who typically pay the full tuition, those numbers also are going way down. The number of new international students who got visas last year was down by 36%. That's another giant hit for a lot of these small colleges. And on the other end of the ledger, like a lot of us, they're facing higher costs, particularly for food and energy. And colleges and universities are particularly labor intensive. So labor and benefits are killing them.
4: I wanted to talk about your report. You focused on a small college in Vermont, Sterling College. Tell me a little bit about the school and why you decided to take a closer look and visit with the students and staff members there.
5: Sterling College is a very small college in a very rural part of the Northeast Kingdom, near the Canadian border in Vermont. As somebody that lives in Boston, I was amazed that there was a college campus in a place with no cell service. Because all I ever see is students on their phones. It was really the middle of nowhere. And the very simple answer to the reason that we went there is that among colleges that have closed, there hasn't been a lot of notice. So often colleges will close literally within days of the start of a semester. This particular college had a little bit of money left, so they said, we're going to close, but we're not going to close until the end of the year, until commencement. So it gave us a rare opportunity. I was there with a colleague from NPR to spend time at a college where the students, the staff and faculty and the community knew that it was going to close, and to get a sense of the kind of the human toll, which is a story often very hard to tell, because by the time we know a college is going to close, everybody's gone. Everyone's dispersed. So in some ways, Sterling is not very typical. It's a tiny college. It's agriculturally focused. They have their own farm. Obviously, teaching people about agriculture and food systems is essential in American society. Somebody needs to know how to grow our food. It also was a really good example of something else that I think people overlook when these colleges close. This college and other colleges like it, this is the seventh college in Vermont to close in 10 years. They bring young people to these very remote rural places who stay after they graduate, and they start businesses. We talked to some who stayed in northeastern Vermont. One started a farm whose products are very popular, actually, in upstate New York. And it's a big business, and he's hired a lot of people. When the college closes, that pipeline stops. And another thing I noticed in the closing of that particular college was that there's understandably, well, not understandably, but in the context of the politics and the culture war attacks, it's understandable that there's not a lot of sympathy for colleges. They're being portrayed as woke, liberal places where people go to get indoctrinated. You can choose how you feel about that perception. But when the college closed, even in Vermont, a place that's a fairly progressive state, I think we could agree, people went on social media and said, good, get good riddance. And there's a lot of antipathy toward colleges, and I'm not sure people understand the broader impact. There might be some legitimate concerns about how much college costs and what we're getting for our money, but I'm not sure people understand the broader impact on the economy, not only on the local economy in a rural place like the Northeast Kingdom, but on the American economy in comparison to economic rivals worldwide whose college-going rates are going up while fewer people in America are going to college.

0: You're listening to The Best of Our Knowledge. I'm Lucas Willard. If you're just joining us, I'm speaking with journalist John Marcus. John recently published an article in the Hechinger Report about the plight of small private colleges and universities. Going back to your point about small colleges that often serve local populations, Vermont is not alone in having an aging population. And that is something I think that's particularly common in the Northeast compared to maybe some other parts of the country. But when it comes to just a shrinking pool of applicants, small colleges like Sterling don't have that ability to attract international students, like you had mentioned earlier. So for the schools that just don't have, or I'm assuming don't have that a big power to attract international students than large major universities do, that's just another problem as well. They can't reach out and say, hey, come on over. We have great programs. And this is something that is worth traveling for.
1: Yeah, they try, but they can't. There are a lot of things. What's really interesting to me as someone that's covered higher education for a while is that these colleges and universities for a very long time had an unlimited supply of students. And when they did, they really didn't fix anything. There are a lot of problems. People are right that there are a lot of problems in our higher education system. And I'm talking about the system collectively. Many individual colleges do an amazing job and they have a very high graduation rates and their students do well. But on average in America, fewer than half of students that go to four-year universities actually graduate within 4 years. A third of them never graduate. A quarter of freshmen don't come back for the second year. I mean, there are a lot of big problems that colleges and universities have not solved. Now that they're in an existential crisis, they are looking for ways to solve this. Some are kind of desperate. Let's get more international students. Everybody tries to do that and not everyone's successful. And at the moment, if you were an international student, would you come to the United States? So they're losing those numbers significantly. Again, these small colleges have less dependence on international students than big universities with graduate programs, but they still have some vulnerability to that. The other thing they've tried to do is start online programs because they're seeing a few other institutions make a lot of money by teaching online. In fact, those other institutions that are making money online got into it early enough that they've monopolized the market. So small colleges that are late to the game are spending a lot of money setting up online programs that nobody takes. So there's a lot of desperation out there that ends up being counterproductive. What they really need to do is just attract more students. A few of them have come up with actually some pretty good ideas to do that, that we can talk about if you'd like. But in general, there's a new, very authoritative estimate that there are 442 private, nonprofit, four-year colleges and universities that are at risk. And 120 of them are at serious risk of closing. That comports with a previous Federal Reserve estimate that at least 80 colleges and universities were going to close. Already 100 have closed since COVID. They have, again, been small, regional. You mentioned the New England states. The three oldest states by population are Maine, Vermont, and New Hampshire. The Northeast and the Midwest are the places where the demographics are the worst. And they also happen to be the place where we have the most colleges. Another issue in New York that compounds this is the Excelsior Scholarship, which is having a big impact on private colleges and universities because you can't compete with free. So all of these things are just coming down on these colleges and universities at once.
0: So, yeah, what are some of those strategies that small colleges are shifting to attract more students and also communicate that message of there is a return on investment and that college is worth your time in the face of changing attitudes about higher ed?
1: Well, I'll answer your second question first, because again, as a higher education reporter, I am blown away by how little higher education has actually tried to counteract the message that everyone is hearing about woke faculty and liberal faculty and DEI out of control and terrible return on investment. It's not that they don't have a message, it's that they're afraid to stand up and make it because they don't want to be they don't want to make themselves a target. And so for a year, the critics of higher education have had the battlefield to themselves. And there's this vacuum. The narrative is out of control of the colleges. They have not, at least collectively, stood up together and made a case for themselves. This is mind-boggling. You know, these are the smartest people in the country. And yet there have been some attempts to create some campaigns that advance that message, but they haven't done it. So to the answer to your question about how they're trying to change the message, they're not, at least not generally. There have been some exceptions. There are a few college presidents that have taken a very bold stand, and a few institutions, and the university associations like the American College on Education, which previously sort of took a quieter role. They have been the ones to, you know, volunteer to be the lightning rod and stand up and counter this, but it's not having as much of an effect as the critics are. On your first question about what reforms are happening, some of them are really dramatic. And the one that I think is has gotten really surprisingly little attention, which is that essentially colleges, many of them with enrollment challenges, have invented an entirely new degree. They have invented a 3-year, 90-credit bachelor's degree. That's the first time that we've seen essentially a new kind of a post-secondary degree since the advent of community colleges about 60 years ago, when, although at the time there was such a thing as an associate degree, when community colleges began to proliferate, that became more standard. Now, and then we have the 4-year bachelor's degree, which requires 120 credits. For many years, as you probably know and your listeners know, a lot of other countries, you get a bachelor's degree in 3 years. We're essentially kind of an outlier in requiring 4 years for a bachelor's degree. But we do. We require 4 years and 120 credits on average. And some colleges actually require more. And as I mentioned, for more than half of students, college takes more than 4 years. So you've got this population that's really impatient. They don't want to spend more time in college. They don't want to spend more money in college. The more time you spend, the more income you forego that you would be earning in a job. And so these colleges have, for a while, been talking about 3-year degrees in which you would essentially cram 120 credits into 3 years. You'd go to college in the summer, you'd take more courses in the regular semesters. Now, accreditors, which are also under a lot of political pressure, have universally agreed to allow 90-credit bachelor's degrees. And several states, in some states, the states also have to sign on to this, in other states they don't. But states like North Dakota, Utah, Massachusetts, they have now also agreed to this. So now you only need 90 credits. The accreditors require that you give these new bachelor's degree a slightly different name. You have to call them an accelerated bachelor's degree or a career-focused bachelor's degree. But you get your degree in 90 credits in 3 years. Basically, they strip away the electives. People can feel as they might about the quality of that education. They're not going to do this in philosophy. They're going to do this in criminal justice, in cybersecurity, in more vocationally oriented disciplines. And the reason that private colleges are doing this are exactly to solve the problem we began discussing, which is to attract students that might not otherwise go to college. And the reasons that states are doing this, and in some cases requiring their public universities to offer 3-year reduced credit degrees, is to fill jobs, because they're also impatient at the rate of production of graduates.

This is The Best of Our Knowledge. I'm Lucas Willard. If you've just tuned in, I'm speaking with John Marcus, a journalist for The Hechinger Report. John recently published a story about the challenging circumstances faced by small private colleges and universities. You had mentioned philosophy as an example, but this does seem to me to be putting humanities programs at risk. Now, this is speaking to somebody, I have a bachelor's degree. I went to a four-year college for communications, working in radio. But I did take a class called Moons and Planets. And that's a math and science class. I got a C or a D in it. I've never used those skills to measure parallax or anything else in the real world, but I still took it. I was interested in it. But in the three-year program, I imagine that it, you know, humanities is maybe one part of it, but there's other maybe math and science courses that might be cut as well.

0: The degree to which you are talking about threatening the humanities, well, humanities enrollment has already crashed. And there is some, concern about that, because what you learn in the humanities isn't just to equip you to, have a conversation at a dinner party or answer the hard questions on Jeopardy. It teaches you critical thinking and communication skills. And we're taking, in some cases, we're taking that out of the curriculum. Having said that, we had trouble finding people that really had concerted objections to this new degree. I think because, again, so far it's kind of limited to more vocational professions, where you might not have expected a criminal justice major to take a philosophy course anyway, unless, interestingly, unless they were pre-law. So philosophy is still a hot subject if you're pre-law. And many criminal justice students, including some that I met in the 3-year program, are. And that raises an interesting challenge to these new 3-year degrees. The first in-person 3-year degrees with reduced credits only started in the fall. So we're still 2 years from graduating anybody from these programs. So the important question we don't know the answer to is what employers will think. Will employers still hire these kids or adults? And there was a survey done by one of the universities that's doing this, which is Johnson and Wales in Rhode Island. And the employers who typically hire their graduates said, sure, we don't care how long they're in college. We just care that they come here knowing how to do the job. So I would tend to, like, logic suggests that employers aren't going to care that much whether it took 3 years or 4 years or 90 credits or 120 credits. School admissions officers in a different survey said they wouldn't accept 3-year reduced credit degrees. So there's a couple of ways of looking at that. One is these students that are in these 3-year programs probably aren't planning to go to graduate school anyway. And the second important footnote in that survey was those same graduate admissions officers said that now that more schools are actually doing it, they will revisit that question.
1: And that makes me think of, will graduate schools then be offering a catch-up kind of program? So if you have a 3-year degree with 90 credits and you want to advance your education, get a master's degree, maybe it will be that the graduate programs will offer more credits or offer credits that will catch you up to speed to what they are traditionally offering for a master's program.
0: Yeah, that's a great point. There are existing accelerated bachelor's master's combination programs where you go to one school and you and a bachelor's degree and a master's degree that combined would typically take 6 or 7 years. You do it in 5, and those are fairly well established. That's a really good strategy for getting, if you want a graduate degree, for going through the entire process faster and at less expense. To your point, and where I thought you were going with this, there is another really interesting trend, which is now there's beginning to be discussion about speeding up graduate school and professional school. And there was a survey of medical students who said that medical school should take 3 years instead of 4. I'm not sure how you feel about that as a patient, but as a prospective doctor, beginning in July, currently, you can borrow an unlimited amount of money in federal student loans for graduate school. If you're an undergraduate, you have a maximum cutoff. But at the graduate level, since 2006, you've been allowed to borrow as much as you want. In July, a cap goes into effect, a limit goes into effect. And so that limit is less than what most people borrow to go to medical school, which is an insane amount, like 200 and something thousand dollars worth of debt. So not surprisingly, a lot of students in graduate school are now pushing for that to be speeded up too.
1: So, John, I just want to ask, in all of this reporting, did you reflect on your own education and your own college experience when you were going through this process and doing this research for this piece?
0: Not until you just asked me.
1: Okay.
0: I do have a graduate degree. It was a 1-year graduate degree in journalism. Journalism is a field where I had already worked in journalism to some degree, and although I learned some things. I don't know that I needed the graduate degree in journalism. It opened

0: some doors. It was good for networking. I mean, that's what colleges and universities kind of count on, because graduate study is where they make all their money. If I was going through college now, I'm not sure. The graduate program that I went through is $104,000, I think, now a year. For journalism, which sadly, that's not how much you're going to make. And it's a field that's in decline. So I think that it depends on the field. It depends on, I hadn't thought about that until you just asked me the question. But I think that as people make decisions right now, I don't know that they're, as much as we would love for them to think about what the best college experience would be to kind of grow as a person and learn about things that are outside of their immediate sphere of you know, their intended career. I have to be honest that given the cost of higher education, and the speed with which the labor market's changing, students just want to get a degree and get out.
1: And where will your research take you next, and where will your reporting follow?
0: Wow, there's so much. The one job in America with really good job security is covering higher education, because there's so much going on right now. There's a lot of activity around. Well, so this, I mentioned the decline in the number of 18-year-olds. And one other problem for colleges is that the proportion of high school graduates who are out there, the proportion of them going to college is also way down. It went down from a high of 70% in 2016, and now it's just a little better than 60%. That's a massive decline in the proportion of students going to college. So the big drop in the number of people going to college is going to continue to be a topic of our coverage. Within that, men in particular are not going to college. Women now outnumber men by 3-2 overall. In some colleges and universities, the gender disparity is much bigger. Women now outnumber men in graduate and professional schools. Women outnumber men in medical school, dental school, law school, optometry school, pharmacy school, veterinary school by, I think it's 7-1 women now. And you see this, everyone that's listening to your program sees this when they make an appointment with the dentist, or take their kid to the pediatrician, or they take their dog to the vet, or they try to get an appointment for an eye exam. And that's really good news for women, because they're stepping into these very well-paying, prestigious jobs. But half the population, which is men, aren't going to college, and then they're not going to graduate and professional school. That we already have shortages in areas like physicians and pharmacists, and the shortages are projected to get much worse. And if half your population isn't going to college, that's a problem. And that's the big problem underlying all of the, you know, college is too woke, why should I send my student there? Somebody's got to go to college. Not everybody, but somebody, just for the sake of the economy. We have an aging population, more people are going to retire, and we have fewer workers who are going to be still in the labor force supporting retirees. So that's a big problem, this looming workforce shortage that I don't know that we're necessarily paying attention to.
1: Well, John, thank you so much for taking the time to speak with me. I really appreciate it.
0: My pleasure. Thanks for having me on.
1: John Marcus is a journalist with the Hechinger Report. This is The Best of Our Knowledge. I'm Lucas Willard. This has been The Best of Our Knowledge, episode 1855. The Best of Our Knowledge is a national production of WAMC Northeast Public Radio. Thanks to our associate producer, Madeline Reynolds. The latest on all National Productions programs is available via the Airwaves newsletter and our flagship station's website, wamc.org. Until next time, I'm Lucas Willard.

0: Hey, guess what? You're manually breathing now.
1: Dang it, Joya.
0: But do you ever think about how you breathe?
1: No, not really.
0: You know, regulating your breath is just as important as eating healthy and staying hydrated. Inhale through your nose and focus on expanding your stomach.
1: So the next time you find yourself stressed about a deadline or lacking energy, maybe all that you need to do is breathe in.
0: Hold it.
1: And breathe out.
2: You've been diagnosed with type 2 diabetes. You have to carefully monitor your health for the rest of your life. And you have an increased risk of developing cardiovascular disease.
3: 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Take two. Action.
2: You've been diagnosed with a new purpose, to fight for the amazing life you've made for yourself. To look that risk of heart disease square in the face and say, no, not me. You've been given a new opportunity to live. Get started at nodiabetesbyheart.org.
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5: 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I'm Paul Riesmandel.
6: And I'm Jennifer Waits.
5: And today we're going to go back and visit border broadcasting, radio broadcasting along the border between Mexico and the United States. But today we're going to look at really more of the perspective from the Mexican side. We've talked in past about stations which were really directed towards English-speaking American audiences. And today we're going to look at and fill in more of that story. And what's fun here is this kind of interview I always love when it happens is our guest who's joining us read something that I wrote a few weeks ago about tuning in a station near Tijuana in Mexico. Late at night. So, and I live in Portland, Oregon, and so which is fairly far away from Tijuana, Mexico, but on the frequency 1700 AM, which does not have a lot of stations on it, period, anywhere in North America or Central America for that matter. And I heard pop music and, you know, American pop music, Huey Lewis, and then I heard what I believe to be Spanish, but couldn't quite make it out, you know, and again, my Spanish isn't great. Station ID breaks, I heard no commercials, it seemed weird, and I wrote about it. And our guest wrote in to sort of fill me in a little bit more and to alert us to the fact that, that in fact, she knows a lot about Mexican broadcasting, especially along the northern border. So I want to introduce Sonia Robles, who is an assistant professor of history at the University of Delaware and the author of the book Mexican Waves, Radio Broadcasting Along Mexico's Northern Border, 1930 to 1950. Welcome to Radio Survivor, Sonia.
7: Thank you for inviting me.
6: So, Sonia, on previous episodes, we've talked about some of these big, well-known border blasters like Wolfman Jack and, you know, the station that peddled these quack medical cures. And what I think is really interesting about your research is that you're looking beyond these kind of big stories of powerful broadcasters and looking more at the stories of maybe the lesser known and the lower power stations that were broadcasting along the northern border of Mexico. So I just wanted to start and ask why you think it's important to tell these particular stories.
7: Yes, excellent. I think that they complement each other in the creation of the borderlands. I think for so long, the conversation and the reports about the borderlands have been, you know, about crisis, about illegal behavior, about the things you mentioned, you know, these crazy, you know, 5,000 watt stations, these huge border blasters. Wolfman Jack, he always makes an appearance because how can you not just say Wolfman Jack?
6: Exactly.
7: You know, as somebody that was on the airwaves, right? But I think, you know, at the same time, it wasn't, you know, the Mexican government wasn't just granting, you know, these U.S. entrepreneurs or these, you know, U.S. Renegades, right? Radio concessions. They were also granting them to Mexicans, right? To Mexican entrepreneurs. So they were doing it at exactly the same time, early 1930s, up until the period I study is right up into the Second World War. So I think it's important because they're happening at the same time, but for so long, these conversations about the border have really only focused on in these sort of big stories, you know, the ways that they broke the law versus other people who were transmitting smaller stations, you know, 7.5 watt, you know, 200 watts, 100 watts, and they were just reaching their immediate regional audience on both sides of the border.
6: Yeah, I think that's what I love about broadcast historians, like bringing a lot of these stories to light that maybe weren't part of kind of this bigger history that you often hear about. So maybe we could take a little bit of a step back. You're focusing on 1930 to 1950. Can we talk a little bit about the beginnings of radio in Mexico and what was happening in the 1920s? And in particular, what was happening in Mexican broadcasting in the 1920s as far as what was being broadcast across the border too?
7: So Mexico, the Mexican Revolution is the beginning, you know, marks the sort of major event of the 20th century. It's the first social revolution. Many times, you know, I think the Russian Revolution gets a lot of credit for being the first, you know, but those of us who study Latin America, we like to, you know, remind people that it's, hey, you know, what about the Mexican Revolution, which began in 1910, you know, 1911. So Mexican Revolution really just creates chaos and devastation. You know, the countryside is a mess. There's been for Mexico, there was a large loss of population. You know, a lot of people have died. So by the 1920s, when radio begins, there's this desire to revamp the nation, to reconstruct the nation, to, you know, to really unify the nation. Mexico, the geography is actually quite mountainous, especially in the central area. In the north, there's, you know, deserts. And so I think the idea is to use broadcasting, or was to use broadcasting, to unite the population. And from the 1920s, at the same time, there were groups of immigrants who left Mexico because of the revolution and settled in the United States. And so since the 20s, you have some bilingual transmissions, a couple of special reports from the Mexican official stations, you know, to try to get the Mexican immigrants in the U.S. to hear the government, you know, the sort of, you know, yeah, hear the voice of the fatherland.
6: I was curious about that. What can you tell us a little bit more about those official government stations?
7: Yeah, definitely. So for right now, I'm working a little bit more on other projects. One specifically is a station administered by the Ministry of Public Education. So I was fascinated by the interview the podcast that you had a couple of weeks ago, right, about educational radio, and I love that one. And so this official station begins in 1924. And they serve at this official station by the Ministry of Public Education. They have bulletins from pretty much all of the other ministries at the time. So we have public health. You know, there's this big anti-alcohol campaign, for example. There's also hygiene, and they're also doing these government. I mean, the president is going on there in the late 1920s, you know, early 1930s, and just, you know, speaking to whoever would listen. You know, but many times what they would do would be coordinate with consulates here in the United States. So consulates would hire out, you know, the local hall, right, and, you know, turn on the transmitter, you know, and just kind of invite a lot of people to hear. Yeah, I'm digging into this station. I have a series of records, you know, with me, thankfully, that I'm sorting through. But yeah, the official stations really begin at the same time as a commercial one. So 1923, 1924, but this particular station, this XFX is what it's called, the Ministry of Public Education station, really becomes the center of all of the of the majority of the official voice, right? This sort of official voice in the 20s up into the early 1930s.
6: And would you say it had sort of a propaganda type purpose, or more of, I'm just curious, like, what was the nature of the majority of what they were doing?
7: Yeah, excellent question. It was really a combination of education and propaganda and music. So I would say those three things, because in the afternoons they would have concerts. And so, for example, this past week, I ran into this, to what I found, you know, to be like this sort of peculiar story of this man who had traveled to Europe, this Mexican elite middle class man had traveled to Europe and returned to Mexico City with these records, with these, you know, classical music records, and he sent a letter to the station saying, you know, can I please go on there and play my records, you know? and the station was like, sure, we would love to, you know, we would love to have you. But then, you know, so they had sort of given him a schedule, okay, every Friday from, you know, 8 to 10 p.m., something like that. And then sure enough, you know, one of the Fridays when he's supposed to go to the station, you know, with, you know, hauling his records and play them, the president had, you know, would just happened that, you know, he wanted to also speak over the radio, you know, so, wow. I found, so I found this letter that, you know, was sort of just like, you know, dear Mr., you know, whatever, can you please push it back to tomorrow? You know, would you mind coming in tomorrow and, you know, and playing your records, because the president is gonna be speaking. So yeah, you know, these peculiar kind of stories are, historians and scholars, you know, we live for that kind of, you know, like little mm-hmm. stories, but it's really the bigger story is just more that it wasn't just propaganda, right? It was music. And it was also instruction for housewives. The sort of founding member of the station was a woman. Her name was Maria Luisa Ross, and she was, yeah, I'm trying to dig into her as well. You know, she was, you know, the jefe de la oficina, right? You know, they never called her jefa; they always called her jefe. You know, and she really wanted to focus on housewives, but also on children, children's education in the rural areas. So this is all really fascinating for me. But yeah, it's part of additional projects that I'm or current projects, I should say.
6: And I love hearing these stories about these women who were starting stations in the 1920s, because we don't often hear enough of those stories.
7: Absolutely. Yeah. Yeah, definitely. I think there's more there. And the history of Mexican radio, you know, I think I mentioned this in the book, right? The focus so much has been on Mexico City, on, you know, this, it's such a centralized, Mexico is such a centralized country. So, you know, Mexico City kind of has always, you know, led the narrative. But I think for so long, we know that there's other stories, right, happening in other places. So one of the reasons I got into, you know, this topic of that I eventually, you know, ended up writing my book about was because there were so many files at the National Archives from these stations along the northern border. And, you know, it was almost about half, right? And I thought, well, this is strange, you know, because for so long the story has been focused on Mexico City, the Mexico City stations. How is it that, you know, in 1931, there was a station in Ciudad Juarez, but also, you know, a bunch of stations in Mexico City, for example, you know, and that's kind of how I got into it. But yes, I mean, there's so much to be written about the history of radio in Mexico still.
6: As Paul mentioned, you're on the show today in large part because of a response to Paul's piece where he talked about hearing a station from afar, and he wrote up kind of his reaction to that. And I know that you've looked at some of these listener responses in the United States to these early stations. So what were people hearing in the United States over the Mexican airwaves, and what was of interest to them?
7: So I would break it into two different groups. I would say that the English language listeners were hearing music, right? Much like Paul, you know, they were, some of the letters I found, they were curious to understand, you know, is this Spanish that I, you know, that I'm listening to? You know, I think it is, but I'm not sure. They wanted clarification, many of them. They were actually like literally writing letters to say, you know, is this you, you know, kind of letters. For the Mexican and for the Spanish language listeners that whose letters I've found in the archives, they were a little bit more critical of what they heard. Speaking of, you know, women and, you know, gender, right? You know, the gendered soundscape, right? Which I know you've had Christine Eric on here before, you know.
6: Yeah, for sure.
7: You know, there's one particular letter that, you know, is obviously just, you know, compliments, you know, and reaffirms her claims and her arguments. And it's a man, you know, from, he was in New Orleans, right? So this Mexican, you know, I'm assuming, you know, middle class, you know, sort of elite man, writing to Mexico City to, you know, saying, you know, I'm so excited that I tuned in, you know, last night, but I can't believe that you chose a woman to sing the national anthem. You know, you know, everything was great, you know, but why did you choose a woman, you know, to sing the national anthem? So the Mexican responses tend to be either just really critical in that way about, you know, what they heard, because I think they see it as a representation of Mexico, right? And they were abroad. Or it's the opposite. It's thank you for, you know, for making this happen. I feel closer to my home. Many of the immigrants, you know, this has been a pretty long part of immigration. The immigration story is that there's always a hope to go back. right? There's always, this idea that, yes, you're going to do whatever it takes to, to make it to the United States, but you're either going to be sending money back or you're going to be, building a house, a second home back in Mexico or, back in Central America with this illusion that you're going to return. And it doesn't happen, very often, but this sort of desire is still there, right? This kind of dream. And so it's all over the place, I guess, to answer that the letters are definitely something that are fun and that I feel really grateful for to have found in the archives, because I know that and as you know as well, right, when we study media, we always get the question about reception, right? Well, who was listening? what did they have to say? So I think I feel really grateful, but at the same time it's this sort of burden of, I have to do something with this now, right? And I want to make sure that I'm telling the right story, the proper way.
5: Sonia Robles, talking about these Mexican radio stations that were directing some of their programming to, the diaspora in the United States, I wonder if you know or have a sense for what the relationship was between the governments, Mexican and United States governments at the time, with, specifically with regard to broadcasting. This is sort of, when we're talking about, the 1930s, it's still kind of early days for the, for various types of covenants or treaties to be worked out to govern cross-border broadcasting. I don't know, do you have any sense for whether this was, officially sanctioned? Was this worked out between the two governments?
7: It doesn't really begin to be a problem for the U.S. government that these Mexican stations are broadcasting into the United States until these border blasters, right? Until, Brinkley, Baker, these sort of outlaws, right, that went into Mexico and just, did whatever they could to have these, gigantic transmitters.
5: And roughly, what's that time frame then? When does that happen?
7: So this is 1931, 1932, 1933.
5: Okay.
7: So for the entire decade of the 30s, the U.S. is, I've also done a bunch of research at the Ministry of Foreign Relations in Mexico City. So that's really where you get these big State Department officials, writing these memos, can you please, tell them to stop transmitting, and then of course they become more aggressive, and they say they've sort of violated X law from regional agreements. There are regional agreements in the 20s. But the biggest regional agreements come, later in the 30s, like 1937. And then the Second World War kind of creates like a pause, right? And so then things get reorganized. And by the Second World War, the stations that I was focusing on, from the 30s, they're no longer there. They don't come back. Like, Brinkley doesn't come back after the Second World War. He's gone.
5: One of the border blasters, yeah.
7: Yeah, thank you. Yeah, sorry. One of the border blasters doesn't come back. So the relationships between the governments were otherwise, pretty standard. This is the sort of pre-1940s, relationships. I think Mexico is, like I said, Mexico is really starting to have this, reconstruction policies and, focusing on education, focusing on reforming the countryside, let's be more productive, implementing technology. But as far as the airwaves are concerned, the U.S. government doesn't really pay attention until these huge sort of border blasters.
5: Right. They care more about the border blasters, in part because they're broadcasting in English and in some cases broadcasting things that they could not broadcast in the United States. That's a whole history unto itself, but there's a reason why they, to some extent went to Mexico and left the United States. So that's interesting. And I think also as background, we'll remind folks that, certainly in the 1930s, we're still in the Great Depression in the United States. The administration for the most of the 30s is Franklin Delano Roosevelt. So that, probably I could imagine again that these broadcasts to the diaspora from Mexico are not a high concern for an American administration at that time.
6: Sonia, I'm also thinking about, you write a bit about kind of the idea of the border, and maybe if you could talk about what is the border, the northern border of Mexico, how does that border feel during this period of time? And just as a personal example, my grandfather was working on ranches that were on both sides of the border in this period between 1923 and 1931. So in Calexico and Mexicali, and just like traversing back and forth, working, and in reading, you know, his memoir, it seems very seamless. Like he's part of both of these communities. So what does that feel like at the time, both on the ground, but also on the airwaves?
7: Mm-hmm. Yeah, excellent. I'm not sure that you're familiar with this phrase. I know Chicano historians frequently use this phrase when they begin, you know, to talk about their history. But they say, we didn't cross the border crossed us, right? And so, to set up, you know, the answer to your yes, very excellent question. What did it actually look like? I think on the western side, Tijuana, right? We mentioned Tijuana earlier. Yeah, it was just this military outpost, late 20s, early 30s, right? You know, it's again, prohibition plays a huge role, but other than that, you know, this isn't a very industrialized, you know, large, the city doesn't have a huge population.
6: So could you drink legally in Mexico during Prohibition?
7: Absolutely, yes.
6: Yes. This explains a lot.
7: Yes. Yeah, what one of the stations, XEBC, that I look at and that I feature in the book, was a station that was operated at the Agua Caliente casino and resort. It was, you know, horse racing, you know, you had, you know, the Hollywood elite going down there, and they had a radio station, you know, that sort of, you know, that resort that transmit, you know, all kinds of things, right? A lot of them in English, of course, but, you know, they didn't, you know, they weren't a high power station at all. I think it's like 50 or 100 watts or so. So it looked really different on the western side. If we look at the northern border as, you know, sort of starting over here in, you know, Tijuana and then Ciudad Juarez, right? El Paso is kind of like right in this middle area. You know, we have the river, right? You know, which begins in this sort of, you know, river valley over towards Texas. Over there on the eastern and the sort of, you know, central side, there are older cities. So we have, you know, Spanish, you know, colonial era, you know, type of cities because, you know, obviously, you know, before the United States became the United States and Mexico became Mexico, right? You know, Spain had control there and Spain had set up, again, you know, little military outposts. So there are more people right on that side of the northern borderlands in the early 1930s and in the 20s, but they don't see, you know, an actual barrier, right? You know, between the two countries. I think it's, one of the women actually that I mentioned in the book, you know, she wrote to, you know, to the Ministry of Public of Communications and Public Works, you know, please let me have a regional station. You know, I want to cover, you know, the entire, you know, river valley, right? Because she, in her mind, you know, that's, you know, this is what the airwaves can do. So, you know, why shouldn't I be able to, you know, to have this kind of business, right? So I think that, yeah, you know, this maybe goes back a little bit to the motive of, you know, for writing this book and telling this story. I think I really, when I was doing this research, I really saw that these Mexican entrepreneurs, that they acknowledge that the border, you know, could be a very, you know, restrictive and sort of a limiting place, or that it didn't really exist for them, right? That what they were into, you know, the business that they did, that they crossed the border. So it's fine, you know, let's just use this station to, you know, to get businesses, you know, from the U.S. side to sponsor us. And let's just try to keep the lights on. So that was why I focused on, my intention was really to focus on them as entrepreneurs, Mexican entrepreneurs.
6: Yeah, you know, you think about the border of U.S. and Mexico today, like that whole idea is so fraught in our culture because of the divisiveness that's happening in the United States right now with immigration. But thinking about this period of time and thinking about radio at the border, that idea of border can be so, it feels so different in 2020. And I think about the border radio that you're talking about, all these different layers of listeners. You have listeners in the United States and in Mexico. And I'm assuming that that broadcasts, you mentioned that broadcasts could be bilingual, so you have different languages. Can you maybe just explain more of what's going on and who the assumed audience is? Is the audience assumed to be on both sides of the border and speaking both languages? I'm sure it's different from station to station, but maybe talk about a few examples.
7: Definitely. There's one Mexican entrepreneur that I look at. His name is Jorge Rivera, and he had the concession to operate a station in Tijuana, XCAC, right? XCAC, and he explicitly when the government was trying to impose its laws and, you know, to try to give him, you know, to restrict him from what he was broadcasting, he wrote back and complained and said, I broadcast, you know, Mexican music and Spanish language music at night and early in the morning because my audience is in the United States and they're working during the day. And during the day, I broadcast English language programming because that's when, you know, my audience in the United States is at home, you know, so housewives or, you know, people working. So
6: interesting.
7: You know, there are other examples of broadcasters, operators who said, you know, we want to do dedications, for example. You know, Mexican law said that you couldn't, you know, say somebody's full legal name over the airwaves, right? You know, all these, you know, particular things. And, you know, when they were writing back in their complaints to the Mexican government, they said, well, this is the way they do it in the United States. And, you know, the people in the United States, you know, are, this is the audience that we intend to please. And so, you know, we're going to keep doing this. You know, there is a lot of defiance, you know, for the law. Not so much, I think, for the border, right? I think that this is another thing that I was really trying, you know, hoping to uncover. It's not that these Mexican entrepreneurs or, you know, the people that I feature, it's not that they defied the border. It's just that they acknowledged that the legal border was there, right? But they just, you know, they had, you know, I think I said this right before, you know, a couple minutes ago, they had businesses that could defy the border, you know, that could just cross. And so their sort of beef was more with the Mexican government, right? And the way that the Mexican government was trying to restrict them. So there's bilingual commercials as well, that towards the end of the book, and this is also, you know, some other projects that I'm working on advertising. The Mexican law changes during the Second World War, because they actually allow Mexican radio stations to receive advertising money from businesses in the United States.
6: Oh yeah, I was wondering about that. Like, who? Because you're talking about commercial stations, so yeah, who is paying for the commercials?
7: Exactly. So, you know, we would have a panaderia, right? You know, a tortilleria that was in El Paso, and that wanted to, you know, to sell their bread, right, or their furniture, right? You know, to their local audience, but they had to go, you know, across the border to Ciudad Juarez to pay that station to advertise for them to broadcast, you know, back into Texas.
6: Oh, so they could do that. They could cross the border to pay the bill.
7: Yes, exactly. Yeah, they would cross the border, you know, pay the bill, and it worked really well for them, especially, you know, right, you know, early 1940s until after the Second World War. That's when you had when you begin to see more of the Spanish language, like full time, you know, 24 hours a day stations. Before that, you know, these Mexican immigrants. In the United States, they had limited outlets, right? You know, limited ways that they could actually sell their products. And so, so as I said, this is also a new project that I'm working on, because there are a lot of, you know, furniture stores. There's a lot of, you know, obviously markets, you know, the little bodegas, you know, there's a lot of, you know, car repairs, you know, garages, and, you know, you have taxi services, for example, you know, that are using, you know, in the United States, that are using these Mexican stations to broadcast their services in Spanish, for the audience, you know, in San Antonio, for example, way up north. Mm-hmm.
6: And so I'm assuming, just maybe give us a little bit of context about what's happening on the United States licensed airwaves, as far as having programming that's aimed at a Spanish-speaking population or immigrants. Like, how much of that is happening in that period of time, 1930 to 1950?
7: Yeah, definitely. There's one broadcaster that whose story I tell. His name is was Pedro J. Gonzalez. He was a operator in Los Angeles, and he had a radio program called Los Madrugadores, which is the early risers, because his program was from 4 to 6 in the morning, during the weekdays, and he wanted to, the purpose was, so this is over a U.S. commercial radio station, just to clarify, and he wanted to, to basically, wake people up, as they were getting ready to go to work. And so I heard about him. I don't remember how, but his papers are at UCLA at the Chicano Studies Research Center. And so, at that archive, there are a couple letters from listeners from the time, so early, earlier, mid 1930s that are saying, thank you so much. You really help, every time, I heard you on the radio, I knew it was time to wake up, and as my wife, made breakfast for me, I listened to you, these type of, still really traditional, right, types of stories. But he was really famous. He recorded, with, now I'm not gonna remember the exact name, but, he also was a singer and a performer. And so he is one example. So what they would call them would be block programming, right? So Mexican entrepreneurs and, Mexican businessmen, a lot of these, this happened obviously also, in Texas, right? Texas and California are these big, big central areas. And so they would pay for the advertising and pay for the airtime for this, these particular blocks of time. And the U.S. commercial stations, of course, would say, sure, if you can pay for it, go ahead, right? But they would, they would be limited to only playing, Spanish language music or Spanish language programming during that time, whatever they could pay for. And usually it was early in the morning, sometimes late at night. I have found, for example, related. I have found other. Like religious programming, like sometimes they would broadcast like mass, for example, in Spanish, which I don't know who paid for that, I'm assuming, it was a combination of, a Catholic church, in LA, but I am, that is curious. I was curious about that when I saw a lot of,
6: we've
7: Spanish
6: heard that in, we've had a number of episodes that have talked about religion on the radio, and we've heard bits and pieces of that story. As far as, religious broadcasters paying for airtime on different stations, people who didn't necessarily have their own stations. So that kind of rings true. And that's interesting that there's also the Spanish language component to religious broadcasting at that time.
5: Well, it continues to today, right? I mean, paid time programming, especially on the AM dial, is still very common in the U.S. And I want to remind everyone, we're listening to Radio Survivor. Well, we're making Radio Survivor. You're listening to Radio Survivor. And we're here for the love of radio and sound. My name is Paul Reese-Winnell. With me is Jennifer Waite. Our guest today is Sonia Robles, who is the author of Mexican Waves, Radio Broadcasting Along Mexico's Northern Border, 1930 to 1950. It's out from the University of Arizona Press. Sonia is also an assistant professor of history at the University of Delaware. And we are, specifically talking about this range of broadcasting along the U.S.-Mexican border during this period, pre and post-war, post-World War II.
6: And we've been talking about the immigrant story and how immigrants had access to the airwaves. And on the show, we've talked about this as well, and how certain populations have been historically excluded from the airwaves in the United States. And you write in your book a bit about how I think I want to quote from you because it's such a great quote. You say, like Mexican immigrants, the African American community purchased many phonographs and records during the 1920s and 1930s and turned away from local English language radio because it did not reflect their taste, preferences, and culture. So I wanted to see if you could talk a bit about that dynamic and the role that Mexican immigrants played in early U.S. radio.
7: Yes. As the quote that you just mentioned says, I think, you know, records are a real key actor, right, in this radio story, not just for the borderlands, but I think for Mexican radio in general, because the Mexican recording industry just had a late start compared to the United States. I think, you know, the broadcasting industry was, you know, pretty much, you know, right there. We have, you know, 1921, right? You know, the first, you know, stations. But I think the recording industry takes a little bit longer to take off. And so what's happening is that the Mexican, you know, stars are traveling to the northern borderlands first, and then, you know, going to, you know, for example, San Antonio, and then, you know, over towards LA, or but you know, mostly actually, you know, New York, for example, to make records in Spanish, right? These Spanish language records. Some of them are staying in the United States. Tito Guizard is one of them, for example, you know, hired by NBC. You know, he begins, you know, this, I think the program was called something, The Americas, you know, El Programa de las Americas or something. And so, you know, Mexican stars really make a name for themselves in the United States first with these records. And then they go back to Mexico, right? A lot of them don't stay here in the, you know, in the United States. They go back to Mexico because they want to, you know, obviously, you know, they that's where they began, or, you know, they have a radio contract, you know, a film contract, you know, something like that. And so records are really important. And a lot of this story is told by several authors, but one singer that has to be mentioned, who I mentioned a couple times in the book, is Lidia Mendoza. She was the really famous, you know, she was a Chicana, right? She was born in Texas, but she recorded, I don't even run it, you know, I don't even remember, you know, the amount of records that she made, but she was called the Alondra de la Frontera, you know, the sort of, you know, songbird of the border. And she was really famous and traveled, you know, in these circuits. I know that, you know, several, like I said, you know, Chicana scholars have written about her. There's also an autobiography, you know, about her, a couple of other pictures. And so yes, you begin to see that that records are sort of, you know, they kind of lead a lot of the story of the radio for the Spanish language community. They would just prefer, you know, to buy the record than to turn on the radio, you know, in the United States, because it wasn't in their native language. It wasn't, you know, what they wanted to hear. So...
6: And these records, they weren't hearing on the radio in the U.S. So, I mean, is that part of the reason, you know, a lot of these border stations, were they playing a lot of music?
7: Yes, absolutely. So one of the chapters, I begin with a story of this group that, you know, goes into Mexico to, you know, play a song live on the air. And then they go back into, you know, to San Antonio to record the song, right? because, you know, just to kind of show you, right, all in, you know, within a couple of hours, right, you know, because basically, yeah, I mean, you know, many times it, or Lidia Mendoza, right, who I just mentioned, you know, many times that they would play her records, you know, because she was a little bit more popular, but it was expensive to pay for records, right, for a lot of these stations as well. So, you know, it was expensive to hire artists, but it was also expensive to get the record. So, you know, many times it was just sort of, you know, let's see who can, you know, who can show up for this, you know, this live broadcast, or, you know, let's play sort of older records. But as far as in the United States, yeah, I mean, I think, you know, Mexican stars, they would go to the United States, you know, they would make records, but then they would go back. And so some of the records obviously stayed here, and the Mexican immigrant community purchased them, right? And so that was what they were playing at home.
6: So just shifting a little bit, you also talk a little bit about the difference between broadcasting and the northern border versus in other parts of Mexico. So I'm curious about you talk about there are specific advantages that these broadcasters have on the northern border. So what are those? Why do they have a leg up broadcasting in that area?
7: For parts, for their transmitters, for their stations, you know, obviously I think, you know, right before or we began this interview talking about all the cables, right? In Paul's desk, right? You know, all this equipment, you know, that you have, you know, for recording. So a lot of the, especially, you know, Tijuana, Ensenada, you know, I found, you know, a lot of these records of these operators, you know, going to LA, for example, you know, to buy the parts that they needed, you know, for their station in Tijuana. Obviously, you know, they could do that within a week, a couple of weeks. You know, if you're in central Mexico and you're trying to get, you know, a tube, you know, or you know, some sort of an old, you know, microphone, it's going to take you months, right? You know, in the 1930s. Later with the Second World War, the U.S., you know, just, I don't have the specifics here, right, you know, but they stopped production, right, on a lot of this material. And so a lot of the stations in Mexico, they actually couldn't, you know, get off, the, you know, begin because they needed a particular part that they could only purchase in the United States, right? So I think, you know, being closer to San Antonio, being closer to Los Angeles, you know, really helps with the actual parts of stations. And then on a couple occasions, there were some operators that went to these, you know, wild, you know, I have no idea what type of schooling this was, but, you know, they sort of operator, you know, broadcasting school of the 1920s, you know, and in LA, you know, and they would go. And, again, I don't know what kind of curriculum, you know, they had in this type of operator, you know, broadcaster school, but they would get their training in the United States and then they would go back to Mexico. And be, you know, be more professional, you know, sort of have the certificate that said, you know, I went to school in X broadcasting place in, you know, Los Angeles or Hollywood, something like that. So,
6: two examples. Mm-hmm. That proximity to, the technology that you could purchase in the United States. And then you mentioned the proximity to recording studios. That's very interesting, kind of traversing, you know, across the border, for these very pragmatic reasons.
5: How industrialized is Mexico at this period? And so let's talk about sort of maybe the pre-war period, you know, in the 1930s, right? Because certainly at this point, the United States is very industrialized and moving into more of a, you know, technologically industrialized, which of course is propelled all the more forward by World War II and our need to, you know, to develop military equipment. So I'm wondering, you know, and so you mentioning how the broadcasters who are along the border, you know, have access to go buy equipment in the United States, in part because that's really where it's manufactured at this point in time. Mm-hmm. It's not, yes, you know, unlike now where we associate, you know, electronics and such equipment coming from China or East Asia, you know, well until the 1970s, you know, these things were principally manufactured United States or Europe. So, you know, was there even that domestic capacity in Mexico at the time in the 1930s?
7: Yes, not really. It was a lot of just homemade, right? You know, types of receivers. I mean, I think the industrialized history, I mean, the history of industrialization in Mexico is limited to the north. You have, you know, Monterrey, for example, you know, the second largest city in Mexico, you know, the center, in the 19th century and, you know, before the revolution, there was a lot of focus on textiles, for example, you know, this is remnants from the colonial era, right? You know, Spain, you know, needed, you know, different little, you know, outposts and things like that. So it's in the north, it's in the center. You know, one of the problems that Mexico has, there isn't a lot of arable land, right? And so there are, obviously, you know, farms and, you know, there is, you know, wheat production, you know, during the colonial era, you know, for the first time, obviously a lot of, you know, corn and a lot of, you know, fruits, vegetables, et cetera, et cetera. But I think, you know, compared to the population, there just isn't a lot of focus in using up this arable land. And so that kind of, you know, can't really happen. It's not until the Second World War that Mexico begins, you know, more industrialization. automobile plants, you know, a lot of, you know, providing raw materials, right, you know, for the allies. Mexican government takes a while to align with, you know, with the allies. But once they do, you know, they provide some raw materials. This really helps Mexico, the Mexican economy, you know, sort of take off. There's a post-World War II boom. The historians have called it the Mexican miracle, for example, you know, this sort of. So I think, yes, excellent question. It just doesn't have, the industrial capabilities for these, these little trinkets, right? You know, what some people might call it, you know, this little, you know, the one cable or, you know, this one particular tube or, you know, the quartz, you know, that was etched.
6: Kind of to get back to these border stations, could you maybe share, I love to hear quirky stories, maybe some quirky stories about some of the more unusual stations that were operating on the northern border of Mexico?
7: Yes. I think quirky can be widely defined, right? I think there were stations in Tijuana and Ensenada that were a little bit, you know, on the sort of, I don't know what like a good definition for it would be, that they were on lawbreakers, but not really lawbreakers, right? You know, there's a way that you can, you know, break the law in Mexico and, you know, get away with it or, you know, not get away with it. And so, you know, one particular station that comes to mind is this man by the name of Jorge Labastida, sorry, it took me a little bit, who had the station in one of the islands off of Ensenada. And he, you know, basically, I don't know, like one weekend, you know, I don't know, pretended that somebody was stranded, you know, and on this island, and got the attention of, you know, of San Diego, got the attention of, you know, the sort of the U.S. side, and, you know, kind of played a hoax on them, you know, and the archive, it appears, and there's, you know, there's like 20 newspaper articles, you know, of just like, you know, Mexicans play cruel joke on, you know, on us, you know, like that they got on the airwaves and sort of, you know, pretended like somebody was drowning, you know, things like that. So again, it's not really quirky. It's just more kind of, you know, playing a joke on the United States government a little bit. I mean, one of the stories that I really like is they have to do a little bit more with ways people use the station. So, you know, one particular woman, for example, in 1938, you know, she goes to the station. She's just found out that her husband has died, and she's trying to send a radio message to her town. You know, she's trying to let people know that she's on her way, basically. And, you know, she goes to the station, and they say, well, you know, you can't. You have to have this, you know, particular authorization from, you know, from the government worker that, you know, that's in charge, the government broker in charge of the station. And she writes back kind of saying, you know, what are you talking about? You know, you guys are obviously, you know, you're constantly advertising, you know, commercials for beer, you know, you're advertising, you know, baptism, you know, when somebody's having a party, you know, she gives this long list of things, you know, like, why can't I basically, you know, tell my family, you know, that I'm on my way, kind of thing. And so it's more, you know, I found in the archives, more examples of that, right, of ways that people were using stations in a particular way. And so, yes, I think that does reflect, obviously, on the programming, but also on just, you know, what radio means, you know, to people in northern Mexico, right? You know, how do they use it to obtain a particular, you know, a pretty simple purpose, you know, like talking to my family quickly.
6: Right. Right? Uh-huh. Well, so in the United States, you're not supposed to do that because it's considered point-to-point communication. Like, right. You're not supposed to talk directly to one person. Mm-hmm. So I don't know if that was part of their issue or...
5: Can we dig into that?
6: Or if it really was just hypocrisy.
5: You know, dig into the meaning, right? Like, so I think that's often, you know, that changes over time. And of course, has changed over time. Anywhere there's radio, what radio means to somebody in 1930 is certainly different than it means now 90 years later. Can you talk a little bit about, like, what radio means to or meant to those listeners, whether they were on either side of the border, but listening to these stations?
7: Yes, I mean, I think for Mexican immigrants in the United States, these Mexican stations, you know, along the northern border, were were connections to home, right? It was a connection to a place that they had, you know, that they had to flee, you know, during the revolution, for example, you know, sometimes, you know, forcefully, right? Literally, because it was, you know, better to, you know, to be on the run, right? You know, than to stay, you know, in a particular village. So it's a connection to home. There's a lot of nostalgia with this music, you know, this sort of, I know that in the letter that I, when I responded to the initial, you know, DXing at, you know, or at, you know, 1700, or I forget now the name of the particular post that you mentioned, you know, I think, you know, music is so powerful, right? And I'm not sure how many people in the United States, I think, you know, when you listen to just a lot of this music that is played here in the United States, or music that you might hear at a Mexican restaurant, for example, you know, it's, you know, this is country music, right? You know, this isn't, you know, these aren't the urban sounds of, you know, Mexico City, for example. And the reason that, you know, that this particular music is chosen is because so much of the immigrant population is from the rural countryside, right? You know,

0: in, right? So there's a big disconnect. This has come up in a lot of my classes, right? You know, when I teach about Mexican history, and they, you know, people in Mexico, they don't understand how the U.S. audience, you know, can't understand that the people who are undocumented aren't, you know, aren't from the cities, right? You know, that they're from the countries, you know, that there's this disconnect, you know, or they think, oh, all of you guys think we're all, you know, undocumented. Or there's a big disconnect between rural and urban. So I think for the Mexican immigrants in the United States, you know, the radio was really a connection. It was a portal, you know, to their home, a way to connect easily, right? And as far as the local population in Mexico, I mean, I think the example that I gave, you know, of this widow would be one example. I think it was a tool. It was technology in the 30s. It was exciting, right? You know, to be able to, you know, to have, you know, to see these big towers, right? You know, the archives, you have these pictures of stations, you know, because you had to turn in a diagram of what your tower was going to look like, you know, mm-hmm. when you requested a concession, you had to have an engineer draw, you know, outline this, you know, draft this, you know, this tower. And so, you know, this was a big deal, you know, especially in, if you think of what the northern border, you know, the desert, you know, you're driving along, you know, and you see, you know, this gigantic tower, right? So I think that it was symbolic. It was progress. It was technology, right? It was modernity, things like that.
1: You also talk a bit about some of these stations that pretended they were in the United States when they were actually in Mexico. What was that all about?
0: Yes. I think the introduction, right, with the story and you know, the testimony from the operator was, you know, I didn't think people would, my friends would believe me, you know, that I was really in Mexico, right? So I pretended to be in Los Angeles, which, you know, you would think it'd be the other way around, right? But I think, yes.
1: And why do you think his friends wouldn't believe him? Is it part of this sort of, you know, we're talking about there being more production and industry in the United States. Is that why?
0: Yeah. This sort of industrial, you know, superiority, you know, technological superiority, right? The sense of, you know, are you really listening in your garage? You know, I mean, you know, this goes back to the sort of, you know, the ham, right? And the DX, you know, culture of, you know, you have these shacks, right? This radio shacks. And so, you know, it was sort of just like, well, my friends aren't going to believe that I'm really, you know, building this, you know, this transmitter here, you know, but they would believe me if they thought I was in, you know, in the United States, because they're, you know, more industrialized, you know, they have the technological capabilities, right? Things like that. So, yeah, I mean, it was the Border Blasters that actually really, really tried to have their station on the U.S. side and, you know, turned in these crazy proposals to, you know, buy the cables that would connect, you know, El Paso with Ciudad Juarez. And, you know, they had a lot of money, so they had resources, so they wanted to do that. But the Mexican government repeatedly, you know, just said, this is a Mexican, you know, your concession is in Mexico, and you better stay on this side of you know, the border. It was just more, it was pretending, I think, you know, to be in the U.S. that happened several times. I'm sure it's happened more than the times that I found, but it is curious. It's interesting, yeah.
2: Sonia Robles, you're author of the book Mexican Waves, Radio Broadcasting Along Mexico's Northern Border. You're assistant professor of history at the University of Delaware. And I actually want to ask you, what got you interested in this topic? What brought you your interest to trying to learn more about this broadcasting along Mexico's northern border?
0: Yeah, I grew up traveling back and forth between the United States and Mexico. My mother's from Texas. My father's from Mexico City. When I was growing up in Mexico City, I went to elementary school there. My parents had a U.S. van, you know, like a Scooby-Doo kind of van, you know, and it had the U.S. plates. And so we would leave, you know, we would make these border runs, you know, these trips. And so, so for me, the border was always, yes, it was a place, could easily be crossed, right? But they didn't have a lot of you know, particular meaning, right? It was a little bit of this, it's a little bit of that, right? It's looking for its own kind of meaning. So that's sort of just the personal side, you know, the background. But as an academic, right, and as a graduate student, I think it wasn't that I began

0: can as a radio scholar or somebody that was interested in this. It was that I was looking for a topic that was, you know, that talked about media and that was also transnational. You know, a topic that that defied borders, you know, kind of, you know, broadly speaking. And so I was, you know, I was interested in film, you know, I was interested in, you know, magazine, you know, just, you know, any type of, you know, media that's just sort of, you know, circulating. And so during the year of research in Mexico City, you know, just kind of sitting around in the archives, you know, I was when I found all of these files from these stations. Right. I mean, I think it's really important. I feel that for people to understand that it's not that, like, I think many times historians, we focus on, you know, like this particular little kernel, right? And, you know, we're like, you know, this happened in this corner and this time period, you know, and maybe there's the impression that this is how it all began, right? But it many times it's the other way around, right? It's sort of, you know, hey, I was looking into this bigger project, but the sources really kind of led me to the story, right? Because we can't really tell a story without the sources, as historians, right? You know, as novelists, of course you can, right? As, you know, when you're writing fiction, this is great, right? Because you can say all these wonderful things, you know. But I think for us, you know, we're tied so much to our sources and, you know, the story, the incomplete story, right? Of course it's incomplete, right? But the incomplete story that they're telling. So, so yeah, that's how I got into it. And then, like I said, I think my graduate advisor really challenged me to, you know, to push the boundary and to use these archives on both sides of the border. You know, he said, you know, you're bilingual, you know, you've grown up in, you know, both of these places, you know, just go for it, you know, kind of thing. And so I think, yeah, I really, you know, I dug into archives in both places, but I focused on the Mexican story, right? The Mexican side of the story.
1: Yeah, because that really fills in a lot of gaps, right? Is a lot of the scholarship about border radio really takes a different, really takes a different approach, right?
0: Mm-hmm. Yes. Yeah, definitely. And I've met both Gene Fowler and Bill Crawford, you know, who wrote Border Radio, and, you know, and I think they're wonderful people. You know, I think that their story is fascinating, you know, that, and I know other people have also written about, you know, these border blasters, but their book is sort of, you know, the classic, you know, the classic tale. But I think, yeah, you know, they were enthusiastic also to know more about the Mexican side of the story, because in their research, they, you know, they came across that as well. Right. And so it wasn't, it's not a mystery to those of us kind of on the inside, right. It's more just how can we make our story, you know, known outwardly, right. You know, what can we tell the public? It wasn't just the border blasters. It was also, you know, these Mexican entrepreneurs who were doing their own thing during this very particular, you know, time in history of radio.
1: Yeah, Sonia Robles, I love that you've really helped to expand our understanding of border radio. That's something that I love doing on Radio Survivor, is kind of broadening our perspective about what was happening in any given era and telling some of these untold stories. So thank you so much.
0: Thank you for inviting me.
2: 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On behalf of Paul Riesmandel and Jennifer Waits, my name is Eric Klein. Thank you so much for listening.
3: 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The Fort Worth Public Library welcomes and supports all people in their enjoyment of reading and the pursuit of knowledge. 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
19: Hello, welcome to the Naked Scientists podcast, the program that brings you the biggest breakthroughs and also talks to the major movers and shakers in the worlds of science, technology, and medicine. I'm Chris Smith. Coming up, 40 years since the Chernobyl nuclear disaster, we discuss the radioactive and other fallout. Also, signs that a leaky blood-brain barrier might be the reason that rugby players and boxers are developing dementia, and a new way to speed up the recovery of ash trees affected by fungal dieback disease. On the night of the 26th of April in 1986, almost exactly 40 years ago, a reactor at the Chernobyl nuclear plant exploded, spewing out radioactive material across Ukraine and large parts of Europe. Dozens of people, many of them emergency firefighters, were killed in the immediate aftermath, but thousands more are thought to have died from the after effects of the blast in the years that followed. The accident prompted a huge rethink about our relationship with nuclear energy and whether people can live in areas that have been contaminated in the past by radioactive fallout. I've been speaking with Malcolm Grimston, who's an honorary senior research fellow at Imperial College London, about what happened on that fateful night and what we have and haven't learned since.
20: The Chernobyl nuclear power station, which is in Ukraine, not far from the Russian border, was being taken offline for its annual maintenance. And they wanted to carry out an experiment on the safety system. And this was supposed to happen in the afternoon of April the 26th. Now, unfortunately, the replacement station, which was going to take over from Chernobyl on the grid, broke down. And so they had to extend the period of taking Chernobyl offline by about 9 hours. And as a result, the experiment was actually carried out after 1 o'clock in the morning, when all of the key staff had gone home. Now, there's an issue with this particular station that under no circumstances must you run it at below about a quarter of its normal output. If you do that, you're in danger of it running away with itself and increasing in power massively. It seems that the night watchman who carried out the experiment didn't know this. He and his team did run the station at very, very low power, about 6% of power. And sure enough, there was what we call an excursion, a massive increase in power. The power went from about 6% of normal to about 480 times normal. Normal in 3 seconds, and it blew the plant apart.
19: My goodness, why on earth did they not know that?
20: It seems very much to do with the Soviet system, because with any big plant, you learn that there are corners you can cut if you need to. You shouldn't really, but it's not going to be dangerous. And others that you must not under any circumstances. But on the other hand, you are responsible to the Communist Party. If the mayor of Kiev rings you up and says, I need another 9 hours, he gets another 9 hours, or you lose your place in the Communist Party and have to start looking for a house. When they looked at the safety manuals after the accident, whole chunks of it were just crossed out. Now, in a country like Europe or North America or whatever, you would have a discussion with the regulators about these changes. The regulators would decide whether it was okay or not to make these changes, and you could have that open debate. In the Soviet Union, there was a myth going that you must never, under any circumstances, break the rules. But of course, we want you to break the rules all the time. So they never had a mature discussion about what was allowable and what wasn't.
19: What happened in the immediate aftermath? 480 times output, the thing disintegrates. What's the immediate aftermath?
20: We've got two explosions happening within about 3 seconds. The first was the fuel itself bursting. And then the second, more serious one, was that the water, which is used to cool the reactor and to transfer the heat, was split up into its basic parts, hydrogen and oxygen, and then recombined. Now, you may remember from your school days experiment showing how a tiny little flask of hydrogen and oxygen burning together produces a huge bang. This was a whole power station's worth of it. This was a cylinder in which all of the working parts of the station were held. And at the top of the cylinder, there was a 2,000-ton pile cap. That pile cap was flipped up like a coin. The pressure vessel itself was largely destroyed, not completely, and this meant that you had the two things you don't want in a nuclear accident. You had a source of power and thrust because of the explosion itself pushing the material out at massive energy, and you had a hole through which that material could get into the outside atmosphere. So the plume, as it was known, went several kilometres up into the air, and from that point blew around, really around the whole world over subsequent weeks. While on site, a lot of debris from inside the reactor was distributed in the area around the reactor, which of course made the response, trying to put the fires out and so on, extremely hazardous because of the radioactivity.
19: And what was that radioactivity? What was the material that got both ejected as part of that plume and also distributed into the immediate area?
20: The immediate area was largely the solid components of the fuel. So this would be the graphite, which is an essential part of the reactor. A lot of that was blown out. Now, in its time in the reactor, that gets very radioactive. And the fuel itself, so a dust and indeed chunks of the fuel, that was a fairly normal uranium fuel. But having been in the reactor for a couple of years, as it had at that point, the nuclear fission process that produces the energy in nuclear power splits the atom, the uranium atom, up into two smaller atoms. And those two smaller atoms tend to be extremely radioactive. Uranium isn't actually all that radioactive itself, but these, what they call fission products, are extremely radioactive. For the plume, it was the material which can easily turn into a gas. And the two most important components of that were iodine, radioactive iodine, and radioactive cesium. Now, iodine has what we call a half-life of 8 days. That means every 8 days, half of the radioactivity dies away. But iodine is very important because it's an essential part of our diet. It concentrates in the thyroid gland. And the main health effects of the accident were several thousand thyroid cancer cases because of the radioactive iodine being taken up by the thyroids of the people in the area, which included areas of Russia and Belarus, as well as areas of Ukraine as well. The cesium has a much longer half-life, around 30 years. That means, on the one hand, it's not as radioactive as the iodine by any means, but it does get into the environment and stay there for rather longer. And cesium is in the same group of elements as sodium and potassium. It can replace sodium and potassium in living organisms, and so we found sheep in many areas had to be destroyed, and a variety of factors like that. So the cesium is the longer term issue, but the issue that really caused the health issues was the iodine.
19: And how far away were the effects felt? You mentioned sheep having to be destroyed. I have memories of people talking about taking Geiger counters to the Lake District, Cumbria, and showing that there was some fallout there. So does that mean even as far away as we are?
20: The first indication that an accident had happened was when someone leaving one of the Swedish nuclear stations was checked for radioactivity routinely, and they found some radioactivity on the gentleman's trousers. They obviously assumed it was something going on within that plant. They couldn't find anything in that plant. They said, well, let's check people going in, and they too had this. And that was the first that the world knew that there had been some sort of serious incident. The Soviet authorities themselves kept very quiet about it over the first day or two.
19: What have we learned in the aftermath, in the intervening 40 years? What have we learned both in terms of how the environment reacts and also how we should react and also making sure this doesn't happen again?
20: I mean, one clear thing is that that particular type of reactor, the RBMK, which was only ever used in the former Soviet Union, is not designed to follow. And so no more of those reactors have been built since Chernobyl. And I think they've all been decommissioned now, certainly the vast majority of them have. The other element of all this is that the response to Chernobyl caused a great deal of harm as well. They created a 30-kilometer exclusion zone around the plant. Now, this was an area which wasn't very industrialized, where people had lived in that area for generations. And excluding a population like that, dispersing it around the local cities, is a massive detriment to the quality of life of the individuals. And sadly, at Fukushima in 2010, which was a much less serious incident in terms of radioactivity, nonetheless, the response of excluding people from their homes, in some cases for up to 10 years, seems to have caused far more damage, including death, than the actual incident itself, which, as far as we can tell, didn't lead to any deaths from radioactivity. There may have been one. So what I don't think we've quite learned yet is that sometimes the cure can be worse than the disease. And we must be very careful in looking at this, of not just to look at reducing radiation exposure, which is important, but also at wider issues of the quality of life of the individuals affected. What we saw at Chernobyl was that about 2,000 people made their way back into the exclusion zone illegally and went back to their ancestral homes. And the evidence seemed to be that those people were living longer than those who had been evacuated and remained excluded, because although the radiation might be a slight greater risk, but that was more than compensated for by these people just going back to the lives they knew and being basically happy and back within their environment.
19: The dent it did to the image of nuclear power was catastrophic, though, wasn't it? We had countries like Germany stepping back from nuclear in toto because of it.
20: Certainly, for a long time, nuclear was really the source of energy that dare not speak its name. After Fukushima, public opinion recovered much more rapidly, I think because of the recognition that under the massive challenge of that time, which was an earthquake and a tsunami in Japan, I think many people felt, gosh, if they can withstand something of that nature, then perhaps something that we're being told about safety has been exaggerated. And so now, actually, evidence is that right the way across the world, nuclear power is much more well thought of. And even Germany is now saying it made a huge mistake in pulling out of nuclear power and is looking at the possibility of reviving and reactivating the later nuclear plants that only closed down recently.
19: Malcolm Grimston at Imperial College London there, reflecting on the Chernobyl nuclear accident that happened 40 years ago this week just gone.
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19: This is the Naked Scientist podcast with me, Chris Smith. Still to come, speeding up the recovery of trees affected by ash dieback disease. Scientists have got a technique to cut down the normal 6-year germination period to as little as 2 weeks. We'll hear how it works. But first, head trauma in sport. In 2023, we spoke with the former rugby union international Alex Popham, who was diagnosed with an early onset dementia as a result of repeated head concussions. Alex hung up his boots in 2011. His dementia symptoms developed later on.
9: Yeah, I was most probably in denial. My short-term memory was terrible. Taking in information, audio and visual, reading emails and things like that was really bad. And I was putting it down to everyday stress, kids, new business, everything like that. That was middle of 2019. And my wife, Mel, was trying to get me to go to the doctors. And I was just putting it off and kicking the can down the road. And then I went on a bike ride that I've got into cycling since finishing playing. And it's a loop I've done many times from my house. And I got lost on this bike ride. And it was a scary moment. Phone Mel and ended up cycling back the way I just came, and the following day went to the doctors. This was September 2019, and that's where the the testing started with a scan that ended up picking up the five areas of damage on my brain.
19: Former Wales Rugby Union international Alex Popham. Now, researchers in Ireland have been investigating the effects of head blows in rugby and other contact sports like boxing in the hope of understanding what might be driving chronic brain damage in athletes like Alex. This work has pinpointed that it might be down to a leaky blood-brain barrier caused by frequent trauma. This, they think, allows into the brain tissue pro-inflammatory material, and the ensuing chronic reaction is what does the damage that raises the dementia risk. Our colleague Rachel Ralph has the story.
12: The dangers of contact sports have been known for a very long time. In fact, in 1905, American football was almost banned due to its brutality and the high number of fatalities. However, a passionate American football fan, more commonly known as President Theodore Roosevelt, was determined to keep the sport going and arranged a meeting with the coaches of some of the top universities in America to lobby for reduced violence in the game. This led to the formation of an organisation that later became the National Collegiate Athletic Association to standardise the rules of the sport. But whilst we've been aware of how dangerous these contact sports are, do we know what damage they have caused in athletes' brains, and how can it lead to the development of diseases such as dementia? I've been speaking with Colin Doherty, head of the medical school at Trinity College Dublin and a neurologist at St James's Hospital, about his research, which aims to answer exactly that.
13: So I ended up seeing lots of patients, often athletes who had had a career in contact sport, particularly rugby, soccer, with heading the ball. And in Ireland, there's a game called Gaelic Athletic Association Football, GAA, which has is quite a significant contact sport as well. So we were seeing about 30,000 concussions a year from these young people playing sport, and about 10,000 to 12,000 were coming into the emergency rooms. So this is not a small problem. So people remember between 5 and 20 concussions over a decade of playing in elite sport. However, the real problem is that they're getting these what are called subconcussive blows. They're getting blows which they're not getting symptoms from. And they're getting up to between 5, 7, 8, 9 of these per game and per practice. They're much more significant and much more impactful to brain health than individual concussions. We found that they had ongoing brain dysfunction, ongoing barrier dysfunction, ongoing leakage of inflammatory proteins into the substance of the brain. They were basically, brains were inflamed in an ongoing way, even years after retiring.
12: The team hypothesized that this was likely a result of a leaky blood-brain barrier. The blood-brain barrier, or the BBB, literally does what it says on the tin. It is a well-defined structure of cells that surrounds the blood vessels that run through the brain, and it is only found in the brain and no other organs. It acts as a protective lining by allowing nutrients and oxygen to pass from the blood into the brain, but prevents harmful microbes and molecules from entering. In healthy individuals, the BBB is an extremely robust structure where only a very select number of molecules can move across to the brain. However, in the retired athletes who visited Colin, their BBB was less structurally sound. This is because years of head trauma, or these subconcussive blows, likely trigger an inflammatory response in the brain. Inflammatory molecules can, in turn, affect the expression of other proteins. For example, they can reduce the amount of proteins that are responsible for keeping the blood-brain barrier as tight as it can be, which would give rise to this leaky BBB. I asked Colin how they measured this.
13: So we did two things. In terms of the numbers, we have 47 retired players. The majority were rugby players, but we had boxers, we had some footballers, we had, in fact, one American footballer. We did a brain scan, first of all, and we use this technique called dynamic contrast MRI. So everybody will know what an MRI is. We do them on the brain. And what we look for, we inject a special dye that's paramagnetic. So it lights up inside the magnet of the MRI. And it highlights areas where the blood-brain barrier is damaged. So that was the first test. We used this MRI scan. And then the second test was a set of blood biomarkers. There's a whole area of science called transcriptomics, where you're looking at basically the functioning of the genes in relation to their mRNA. And this RNA transcriptomics showed that there were two classes of molecules upregulated in the brain. The first were the vascular biology molecules, which we did be expected because of the barrier dysfunction. But the second group were these these molecules in the complement cascade. So we were seeing that there was an inflammatory cascade happening in the brain as a result of this trauma.
12: Many studies, including some undertaken by Colin and his colleagues, have shown that diseases of the brain, including Alzheimer's disease, epilepsy and schizophrenia, are associated with a leaky blood-brain barrier, suggesting that these athletes are at a greater risk of developing such diseases later in life. So following his research, I asked Colin for his thoughts on what can be done within contact sports to minimise the risks of chronic brain damage in athletes.
13: So I understand that there are many benefits to playing team sports, and there are both psychological and physical benefits which we do want to get rid of. However, I do believe it could be safer. I believe that a multi-stakeholder approach, if everybody came together, including the sports codes and the players and the coaches and the mums and dads and the policymakers, the government, the health, public health officials, scientists, doctors like myself, came together, we could come up with a set of rules which would make this safer. If you were to ask me, what one thing would you do now to reduce the problem of this, you know, recurrent brain injury? You need to reduce the dose of blows. And the simplest way to do that is to stop blows in practice. We could just institute that tomorrow. And then in the games, you would say that if you play this Saturday, you don't play next Saturday. So suddenly you're reducing the dose of blows by 50%. The second piece would be, is there anything we can do to intervene now? Can our scientists come together and say, we know that in relation to our work, there are a number of these immune targets that we could target with various drugs that are currently on the market. And then there's new drugs that could be designed to target various parts of this inflammatory pathway. So that's something we're actively looking at, and we're looking to partner with other organisations.
19: It's an interesting finding, isn't it? Colin Doherty speaking with Rachel Ralph there. Researchers have developed a new method to speed up the germination of ash tree seeds, cutting the time from several years down to just a matter of weeks. Now, this matters because the ash constitutes about 10% of our trees, more than 120 million in total, and as many as three quarters of them might be threatened by an invasive fungal infection, which is called ash dieback disease. But because some trees seem to be naturally resistant, the obvious solution is to study those to understand why and to breed from them to repopulate the wild. The frustration, though, is that the seeds usually need to spend years in the ground before they actually start to grow, making research more tricky and also holding back repopulation efforts. Now, Elizabeth Orton, who is from the John Innes Centre in Norfolk, has stumbled on a new way to speed things up dramatically.
14: So the problem is that we are working with ash dieback, which is now all over the country killing ash trees. It's killing them in their thousands and potentially even in their millions. But the problem with ash seed is that it remains dormant, so it doesn't germinate very easily. And so if we're trying to work on a project, we'd sometimes have to wait maybe 3 or even more years before we even had small little seedling plants that we can work with. So in order to speed this up, we had to find out how on earth we were going to be able to produce lots of ash seeds that we could work with to do our experiments on without waiting for 3 years in order to be able to do them.
19: And what sorts of experiments do you have in mind? As in, what kinds of projects could a breakthrough like that help to empower?
14: The main thing that we're always trying to find out is we see healthy ash trees in the wild where all the other trees around them have already died. So the really interesting question is, what's going on with that tree that stops it succumbing to the disease, that stops it getting sick in the way that all its neighbouring trees are getting sick? And we want to be able to study that and to study the genetics behind that. And more importantly, we want to see if that tree produces seed, does the genes that cause that resistance and cause it to be healthy, do they get passed on to its children?
19: Are we comfortable that this is a genetic resistance in the tree then? It's not something else about the environment or the growing conditions that endows that tree with more resistance to the fungus?
14: Yeah, so that's the really interesting question. And there's been quite a lot of work that happened initially to look at environmental factors. And there are some environmental factors and some environments, wetter woodlands, for example, and different types of soils can have an impact on how sick the trees get. However, in all of those environments, you always see some trees that are looking healthier than others. So we now know that there is definitely a genetic basis for the resistance in these ash trees.
19: What's your approach that means you can speed up the germination?
14: So we were looking for a method to try and work out how we can speed up the germination. And we were brainstorming all sorts of ideas about maybe you can add a chemical, could we do something like this? And then I found a paper from a few years back, and they had done some tests where they just sort of cut off the edges of the seeds after treating with them some chemicals, and they'd put them on various different agar plates in the lab and had started to get the ash seeds to sort of grow out of the seed. So this is where I started thinking, well, can we make this even easier, get even better success? That's really where we came across getting this method really working for us.
19: And what is that method?
14: We now do a full embryo extraction. So when we're very careful, after treating the seed with a couple of chemicals to sort of soften them up and sterilise them, we can actually peel open the seed, and inside you see this tiny little plant embryo. And we very, very carefully managed to extract that embryo and put it onto some nutrient agar, which is like a jelly with sugars and nutrients that the plant's going to need to grow. And we put that in a cabinet with light. And that's when we start to see chlorophyll come into the leaves. So that's the green colour that allows plants to photosynthesise. And very soon we get a little root growing out of the end, and you get a proper little seedling forming.
19: And that presumably happens in a matter of days to weeks rather than years.
14: Yeah, exactly. So it's really, really quick. And yeah, brings the whole germination process down to a couple of weeks.
19: Is it possible, given that, obviously don't want to erode your scientific credibility, but given that you've now unlocked the way to do this and it's largely being nifty with your fingers and being a good dissectionist, yeah. Could the average person start to do this? If they had the right conditions, could they start to peel apart seeds, get embryos out and grow their own population of potentially resistant ash trees if they've got a tree that appears to be resistant in their garden?
14: Yeah, so Chris, we very, very much actually want the public to be able to do this in the future. So because we're based in Norfolk and we know that you kind of want to collect trees together that are local to your conditions so that they're well adapted to where they're growing. So ultimately what I'd like to happen is that this method can be made into what I call, you know, the kitchen method, and that you can have groups of people who will be able to go out and look and see where they've got a healthier tree, select some seeds, grow up a group of them. And, you know, some of those seeds won't have those resistance genes and they will die, but a few of them will survive. And that's really the key thing. And that's where we're saying it's just accelerating the normal natural selection process that would happen anyway.
19: Cool, isn't it? That was Elizabeth Orton. She's from the John Innes Centre, and she published her method in the Scandinavian Journal of Forest Research, if you want to take a look and see how she does it. That's it for today. Do tune in on Tuesday, though, when we're going to be examining bacterial meningitis. There have been a handful of outbreaks recently in the UK, one very significant and involving close to 30 young people. So we thought we'd put that problem under our microscope and find out why it might be happening and whether our vaccination strategies in countries like the UK may need a rethink. Meanwhile, a massive thank you to those of you who are supporting the programme with your donations and helping out towards our running costs. If you'd like to do the same because you appreciate what we do for you each week, then please head over to nakedscientist.com/donate. We, of course, also welcome you tuning in on LinkedIn and Instagram to see what we're up to there. And you can follow us and you can write to us, if you'd like to, via my email address. You can get in touch at chris@thenakedscientist.com. I'm Chris Smith. Thank you for listening. And from all of us here at the team, until next time, goodbye.

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5: Babe! 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
6: I'm right here.
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6: Lobster boy cream?
5: 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Hug?
6: No.
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18: this is The Naked Scientist.
19: Hello, welcome to The Naked Scientist podcast, the program that brings you the biggest breakthroughs and also talks to the major movers and shakers in the worlds of science, technology, and medicine. I'm Chris Smith, and today, bacterial meningitis is going under our microscope. Bacterial meningitis is a serious, but thankfully now relatively uncommon infection, which is caused most often by the meningococcus bacterium, Neisseria meningitidis. And believe it or not, this is actually commonly carried in our noses and throats. In some instances, as many as one person in four are found to be harbouring it, although in the majority of those cases, it causes absolutely no problems whatsoever. But in some people, infected with certain forms of the bug, and perhaps in response to another antecedent infection or a problem with their immune system, it can become invasive, spreading through the bloodstream to involve the meninges, the tissues surrounding the brain, and also triggering sepsis. The onset is often very abrupt, catching people completely unawares. A recent outbreak in Kent in the southeast of England was extraordinary in hitting nearly 30 young people, of whom two later died. So we thought we'd delve into the biology of bacterial meningitis, find out how it causes disease, how to recognise and treat it, and what vaccines can do to prevent it, and also how to handle outbreaks when they happen, which is the role of the UK Health Security Agency. Robin May is the organisation's chief scientific officer.
20: So meningitis refers to a group of conditions which is essentially characterized by inflammation of the meninges. And the meninges is a layer on the outside of the brain and spinal cord that kind of protects the brain from damage. It can get infected, it can get inflamed, and that's obviously very dangerous, as with all infections of the central nervous system. different organisms can cause meningitis. So you can have viral meningitis caused by actually quite a range of viruses. You could have fungal meningitis in some rare cases caused by fungi. But the one that we're talking about primarily today is bacterial meningitis, which is caused by a bacterial species called Neisseria meningitidis.
19: There are other microbes that can do it, though. It's not just Neisseria meningitidis, is it? Because when we go to medical school, they tell us to keep our eyes open for a range of things.
20: Yeah, there are. There's quite a wide range, actually. And some of those are kind of quite well able to do this, and some it's a very rare complication. So, for instance, there are some very rare fungal infections that people only get when they have underlying immunocompromised conditions like HIV. But in rare cases, they can go to the brain too and cause this kind of meningitis. But I think the one that is particularly dominant in people's minds and has occupied the media a lot recently is this one that is bacterial meningitis transmitted between people who are healthy, particularly young people. And so that's one that is very prominent and one that people should be on the alert for and on the lookout for.
19: Who tends to get it? And where do they tend to get it? I don't mean in terms of in their body, I mean geographically.
20: Yeah, so these are diseases that are widespread. So if we focus on bacterial meningitis caused by Neisseria, this bacteria we're talking about, it's found all over the world, so people can get it anywhere. Actually, anyone can get it, but if you look at the most likely candidates to get it, it is typically associated with age. So babies, very young children, and then in teenage age, and then dropping off, your likelihood of getting it drops off as you get older. And that's largely because we're exposed to this bacteria. It's a bacteria that is prevalent in the world. So we're exposed to it and develop a kind of natural immunity over time. And obviously also in many countries, including the UK, we have vaccination programs that have really reduced the level of this. So if you're in one of those countries, you also gain the benefit of vaccination as you age. But yeah, so this is largely a disease, bacterial meningitis, a larger disease of babies and infants, and then again in teenage years.
19: What sorts of numbers do we see? Is this a rare thing, or is it actually quite common but flying under most people's radars?
20: Historically, this was kind of alarmingly common. We have done a pretty good job in recent decades, actually, of reducing numbers through vaccination program in the UK. And now all children get vaccines when they're shortly after they're born. And they've been very, very effective in reducing the amount of disease. Two things to say about that, though, I think. One is that this is a very complicated bacteria. It comes in lots of different flavors, also called serogroups. And generally, the vaccines work against any one serogroup. So what you now get as a baby is a vaccine that protects you against four different strains of this. But there are about 12 common strains of meningitis around the world, bacterial meningitis around the world. And so you're not fully protected. And so even when you're vaccinated, you can still get this disease. But overall numbers have dropped. And in the UK, we typically see something like 350 cases of bacterial meningitis per year. So that's basically one a day.
19: What's the distinction, though, between that one a day and an outbreak?
20: This is an interesting disease because it is transmitted, particularly through kind of things like saliva, between individuals. And so it's very important when we find even a single case of disease that we do what's called contact tracing. So, for example, if there's a teenager who has been presented and diagnosed with bacterial meningitis, we will immediately start to look for example, members of their family, boyfriends, girlfriends, close friends with whom they may have had close contact in order to check for transmission and to treat those people. So even a single disease, we do follow up very closely. When we're talking about outbreaks, though, we're talking about multiple linked infections together. And so, for instance, if somebody's presented with a disease, sometimes their partner, the family members may get the same strain, and that becomes then an outbreak as it transmits. And obviously, our key role at the Health Security Agency is to try and minimise the spread of that outbreak and to treat the people affected as swiftly as possible.
19: Robin May at the UK HSA, or UK Health Security Agency. We'll hear more from Robin a bit later on about how we respond in a public health capacity to cases of meningitis. But first, the symptoms of bacterial meningitis usually appear quickly and they can mimic other common diseases like influenza. So what should we look out for and when might it be prudent to seek medical advice? I met Kat Sharrocks, who's a consultant in infectious diseases at Addenbrookes Hospital in Cambridge.
9: Usually what we're looking at is somebody who's got a fever, quite often got a headache, maybe has difficulty looking at the light, quite often has some neck stiffness. They might be a little bit confused, They might be a little bit sleepy as well. That's the general picture of somebody, and that this has come on quite quickly. It's not something that's been going on for days and days and days, but it's quite often something that's happened in the last 24 hours.
10: Why is it then that people talk a lot about a rash with meningitis?
9: We can certainly see a rash with some sorts of meningitis, but not having a rash doesn't mean that you don't have meningitis.
10: What's the cause of that, though? Why would inflammation around your brain, which is what's going on with meningitis, be linked to a rash elsewhere on your body?
9: So that's what we can see with a systemic infection. Just because the infection's affecting one place, the meninges, those layers around the brain and the spinal cord, doesn't mean it's not affecting other places in the body. And particular bacteria and their toxins can cause problems with the clotting that we see in our bloodstream. And that's what leads to that particular rash, that rash that doesn't go away when you put a glass on top of it. But that's not the only sort of rash that we can see. We can see lots of different rashes depending upon the bacteria that we see. So seeing that rash in and of itself by itself doesn't mean that you have meningitis, nor does not seeing it mean that you don't have meningitis.
10: Therefore, how do doctors like you get to the bottom of what is wrong with someone who's got that constellation of features?
9: So the first thing is that we've got to be aware of those constellation of features, as you say, and have a high suspicion for anybody who's presenting like this that they might have something as serious as meningitis. We'll examine them, so we'll look at their neck stiffness, we'll have a listen to their chest, but then we'll do some other more serious tests. We'll look at their blood markers, we'll see whether they have an infection by looking at their C-reactive protein, perhaps. We'll look at their white blood cells to see if they've got raised white cells called neutrophils, which would be in keeping with having a bacterial infection. We'll probably do some imaging of their head. First off would be a CT scan. And that's really looking for other causes rather than meningitis that might cause a similar set of symptoms. And then we'll move towards doing a test called a lumbar puncture or a spinal tap, if you like the Americanization of it, which is where we take a little sample of the fluid that surrounds the brain and the spinal cord. And we look at that underneath the microscope. And we're looking again there for those white blood cells, which shouldn't be there at all. We're looking to see whether they've crept into that space to try and fight an infection that shouldn't be there. And then we'll test that fluid for other things. We'll try and culture it to see if we can grow any bacteria in the laboratory. And we'll look for other causes of the same constellation of symptoms, other causes of meningitis, like looking for viruses as well as bacteria.
10: Why do they home into the meninges, those layers around the brain and spinal cord, though, in meningitis? Why do the bacteria make a beeline there? Do we know?
9: Different bacteria have different predilections for the places that they like to grow. And the bacteria that go to the meninges have a predilection for those. But there are also certain risk factors that you might have that make it more likely, if you have one of these infections, for them to go to the meninges. For example, if your immune system doesn't work particularly well, you may have a particular immune problem. It may be that you are very young or that you're very, very old, where your immune system doesn't quite work as well as other people's. It might be that you have something like diabetes, which can put you at a risk of having certain sort of infections. Or it may be that you have a little bit of a weaker immune system because of chronic use of alcohol, for example.
10: If you pick it up, God forbid, and you discover there is all the evidence there is a bacterial infection there, what do you do?
9: So for most people, even before we've got the evidence that this is definitely a bacterial meningitis, we will have started treatment. So we're aware that GPs, when they see this constellation of symptoms, even in their practices, they have antibiotics at hand that are able to treat meningitis, and they'll give an intramuscular injection of antibiotics before sending the patient on their way to the hospital. Immediately in the hospital, for people where we suspect they have meningitis, we will start antibiotics at that point. And we start a very broad spectrum antibiotic that's very good at getting into the central nervous system. And we also usually start something called dexamethasone at the same time, which is a steroid, which might seem a little counterintuitive when you're trying to fight infection. But that helps with inflammation that can cause longer term problems in bacterial meningitis.
10: And what tends to happen? How quickly do you know this person's going to turn the corner, and how quickly before that person's better?
9: Usually, sort of say 24 to 48 hours of the appropriate antibiotics and we see some improvement. If we're not seeing improvement at that point, We tend to be very cautiously going back to the drawing board and ensuring that we have all the right sort of samples, the antibiotics are getting to the right place, and that we haven't missed anything. Because these infections, although, as we've said, they target the meninges, they can cause problems elsewhere.
10: And what about when it doesn't go the right way? Do some cases actually end up with a bad outcome?
9: So not catching this early can end up with people unfortunately becoming very unwell, and unfortunately, despite having appropriate antibiotics, they cannot make it. And I've seen a couple of cases where people have come through the doors in an accident and emergency and unfortunately passed away within sort of long minutes to short hours of having been there. For people where we've managed to get them on appropriate treatment and it's been a sort of series of days, but despite that they aren't improving, we do try to optimise our antibiotics that we're using. And as I was saying, we try to find other places that the infection might be affecting. The longer term outcomes, there can be neurological difficulties after having such a degree of inflammation as well. We here would use our rehab teams, our neurological rehab teams, to try and improve the outcomes of any deficit that we've seen after that anybody's had an infection.
19: Kat Sharrocks at Adam Brooks Hospital in Cambridge there.
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19: This is the Naked Scientist podcast with me, Chris Smith, and this week we are examining bacterial meningitis to find out what it is and how we respond to outbreaks. Just now, we were hearing how to recognise, diagnose and treat cases of bacterial meningitis, but prevention is always better than cure. And this is where vaccines come in. Although the meningococcus is the most common cause, there are a number of different bacteria that can cause meningitis, and susceptibility to them tends to vary with age. Thankfully, we do have a spectrum of very good vaccines against many of them now, although because some of them have been introduced only relatively recently, not everyone has received all of them, and this is one factor that might underlie why the outbreak occurred recently in Kent. I asked Professor Sir Andrew Pollard, who's director of the Oxford Vaccine Group, to give us a roundup of what's being used and how effective they all are.
15: The first vaccine to be introduced was against Haemophilus influenzae type B, that's given to babies. The second was a vaccine against pneumococcus, which is most commonly associated with pneumonia, but it's also one of the leading causes of meningitis in children and adults here in the UK. And the third vaccine for bacterial meningitis is against meningococcus. And we have, unfortunately, to make it more complicated, we have five different types of meningococcus. One of the vaccines covers four of them, and that's given to teenagers. And then lastly, against the B strain of meningococcus, and that's a vaccine given to babies.
19: Do we know, though, why some of these infections with some of these particular bacterial causes are more common in certain age groups?
15: The predominance of disease tends to be in early childhood. Most cases happen in those individuals who don't have any immunity in the first couple of years of life. And vaccines overcome that by helping the immune system recognize these bacteria, more like older children and adults who are much more immune against these germs. And so if you vaccinate children, they're already prepared before the bacteria get into their nose and throat at the onset of this disease.
19: And what's actually in the vaccines, in this class of vaccine, what's in it that provokes the immune system and confers protection?
15: They're a combination of the sugars that sit on the surface of the bacteria combined onto a bit of protein, which is just helping the immune system recognise the sugars to make a strong immune response.
19: And how long is the protection that's conferred going to last for? So a person who gets vaccinated, say it's a young child having their MenB vaccine, how long are they going to be protected for, do we think?
15: We have really good data showing that the protection is excellent for the first 2 years. And that's important because that's where almost all of the cases happen in early childhood, is in the first couple of years. For the vaccines given to teenagers, like the one that covers the other meningococcal types, A, C, W, and Y. We have good evidence that that is protecting those teenagers through late teens into early adult life, which again is where the biggest risk is for them at universities and during their early 20s.
10: But in the recent outbreak in Kent, which was dominated by individuals of that particular age range, it was men B back again, not those other strains. Is that because the immunity they had had, if they had the vaccine, the men B vaccine as a baby, has worn off by then?
15: Well, we only introduced the men B vaccine back in 2015. So actually those affected are too old, even though they're still only teenagers and young adults, they're too old to have actually ever received the men B vaccine. What we don't know at the moment is whether if you're vaccinated as an infant, it would still protect you one or two decades later. There's very limited evidence for ongoing protection after that length of time. And so there is a question about if we wanted to protect against men B in teenagers and young adults, which clearly would be a great thing.

0: we've just been discussing, that their actual normal state is living with us completely harmlessly and transmitting from one person to another. And one of the problems for the bacteria, in fact, one of the problems for us, is that the most efficient transmitters tend to also have features which make them more likely to get into our bloodstream. And that's only in a relatively small proportion of the population who are susceptible to getting that more severe disease. But it is an unfortunate side effect of the desire of these species to be able to just transmit between people. And in fact, with meningococcus, most of the carriage that happens in completely healthy people is in late teens and early adulthood. But that sort of pool of people carrying is what then spreads the bacteria in the rest of the population and explains why we get disease in other age groups who are not really the carriers.
1: Do these vaccines need periodic update, or are the bacteria relatively stable? What they look like is the same today as it was a decade ago?
0: Well, I think it's worth saying that the MenB vaccines that we have at the moment do work against these strains which caused the outbreak in Kent. So, and although the bacteria can change over time, we're fortunate at the moment that this particular strain is covered by the vaccine. But one of the problems with MenB strains, because they do continue to vary over time, that you can have strains emerge where we don't think the vaccines would protect. So we do need to continue monitoring. And if over time a new strain emerged that wasn't covered by the two available MenB vaccines, then some serious thought would have to be given to updating the vaccines to try to cover that newly emerged strain.
1: Sir Andrew Pollard from the Oxford Vaccine Group. As we heard earlier, thanks to vaccination, cases of bacterial meningitis have fallen markedly in countries like the UK in recent years. Nevertheless, sometimes there are still outbreaks, and public health bodies like the UKHSA need to be ready to respond. And they don't wait for evidence that the disease is spreading. With serious high-impact conditions like this one, a single case triggers a significant response. Robin May again.
2: If you're a clinician with a patient with suspected meningitis, please don't wait for it to be confirmed. Get in touch with us. Our health protection teams will reach out and assist with all the contact tracing. We'll contact family, friends, school, if it's relevant, people like that, and can start to coordinate. And importantly, the other thing that will happen in the background then is we'll be able to check whether that strain, once we have sequence information, is related to other strains. So we can look very closely at whether this may be connected to other cases elsewhere in the country, for example. And that can be important because, as we've learned from the recent Kent outbreak, people often move quite widely within the UK. And so you can have apparently unrelated cases of disease that are actually connected by a single contact. And so understanding the most we can about the movements of the patient and the type of strain they have is really critical.
1: And when you get that genetic information, does that also not just reveal what bugs are related to what, so who may have given it to whom, but does it tell us anything about virulence, why this particular strain may or may not be nasty? Does it tell us anything about whether it can slip through the net vaccine-wise or drug treatment-wise for antibiotics?
2: Having that DNA information, that genome information, is incredibly important. The first thing we can learn very, very swiftly, actually, without anywhere near full DNA information, is the type of strain that's involved. So, for example, is this a strain that we've seen circulating very commonly? Is it a rare strain? Is it something we haven't seen before? So we learn that quite fast. A more detailed genome sequence will start to tell us things about the bacteria itself. One of the things that we can make quite an accurate guess about when the sequence comes in is how effective current licensed vaccines might be against it. So we know, for example, what the vaccines that are used recognize, what the so-called epitope is they recognize, and we can look at that in the sequence strain and work out whether that epitope is the same and therefore whether it's likely to be covered well by the vaccine. Really important to say that that's not 100%. So we still need to then do the kind of laboratory experiments to work that out afterwards. But you can make a kind of informed guess. And then the third part, I think, is we can learn quite a lot about the possible virulence of this. So there are factors, so-called virulence factors in bacteria that regulate things like how easy they are to transmit, how well they might invade the human body, whether they're going to be susceptible or not to antibiotics. All of those things, again, we can kind of derive from the genome quite early on and get a good sense of how dangerous this strain may be, albeit, again, caveated by the fact that all of these things need then verifying in real life. But having that ability to predict once you've got a sequence is really, really important.
1: And what is your strategy at that point? When you detect some cases, you discover that some may be linked. How do you then intervene at the level of

0: whole communities to try to put a ring around this and stop it going farther afield?
1: Yeah, sort of three parts to that, I think. And as we've seen in the recent Kent outbreak, all of those three things happening at once. And the first and most critical thing is to treat people who may have been exposed to the bacteria and may be susceptible. So they will typically get a course of antibiotics. And you saw in the Kent outbreak that we treated literally thousands of people with antibiotics very swiftly for that reason. And that is designed to get rid of the bacteria that may have already transmitted to them and is growing without causing infection yet. So what we're trying to do essentially is to remove any risk to those individuals of the bacteria growing and causing meningitis in them. Secondly, in some cases, and you saw that in Kent, it makes sense also to do a so-called ring vaccination. So what we did in Kent is we offered a vaccine that we think is effective against this strain to those students too. That vaccine, importantly, does not eliminate the bacteria. So you can still carry the bacteria as a person who's vaccinated, but it will prevent you getting severe disease. So that's a good measure in protecting the individual, but it's not a good measure in preventing outbreak spread because you can still pass that bacteria on. So then the third part, as with all outbreaks, is then a very close monitoring of individuals. So knowing where they're traveling to, where they've been in contact with, and very, very accurate surveillance. And so all the time we are asking hospitals and healthcare staff to report back on possible cases and to check that genome information. And that is heightened, obviously, when we know there is a particularly worrisome strain available.
0: And just to finish, in the aftermath now, what have we learned from what happened in Kent? Because it was an extraordinarily big outbreak. Why did it happen, do we think? And what's the prospect of this happening again?
1: This is a very unusual outbreak. We typically see, as I said earlier, about one case a day. We had 22 cases in a few days. So it was a big outbreak, fast spreading, largely linked to people who had attended a particular nightclub, students who attended a particular nightclub. So there are some things about the strain, if you look at the genome, that are kind of potentially interesting. It's a little bit different to strains we've seen circulating. So there may be changes in the bacteria that's made it better able to spread. It'll be some time before we know that. We're having to do experiments at the minute, for example, to ask about things like persistence and transmission rate. So there might be something in the bacteria. There may also be something about the particular circumstances. So we know, for example, in Africa, where there's quite a lot of meningitis in the so-called meningitis belt, there is strong transmission during very dry weather. And so one of the things we're looking at is whether there might be some sort of atmospheric conditions that might have contributed to this. And then the third part is really this sort of social behavioural things. And one question is whether people's natural immunity to this strain may have dropped slightly, either over time or because of COVID or because of something different about this strain. And we have studies underway at the minute to look at natural immunity in the population and try and understand how much of that was a factor. Probably the answer will be some combination of all of these, but it's going to be some time, unfortunately, before we have a clear answer, I think.
0: Robin May, Chief Scientific Officer at the UK Health Security Agency, reassuring that they're on the case. That's it for this episode. We will have the latest science news stories from the week ready for you, though, on Friday, including why salmon might be getting hooked on cocaine in some of our waterways. That puts a whole new spin on the term fishing line, doesn't it? And we'll also have our usual updates on LinkedIn, Instagram, and X. And if you'd like to support what we do, then do please head over to nakedscientist.com/donate. 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I'm Chris Smith. Thank you for listening. And until next time, goodbye.

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I'm your host, Dr. Harry Parker, TCU Professor of Theater, and I'm here with Paige Medley, our intelligent student producer and engineer. And this week on Curtain Up, we're featuring maritime songs, songs about boats and ships and rafts and sailors and the ocean, like this first one, Under the Sea, from The Little Mermaid, which opened July 10th of 2008 at the Lunt-Fontanne Theater. It played there for 685 performances, with music by Alan Menken and lyrics by Howard Ashman, an adaptation, of course, of the very successful Disney animated film. From the original Broadway cast, here's Titus Burgess as Sebastian the Crab, with the ensemble singing Under the Sea from The Little Mermaid.

This next maritime song is called There's a Boat That's Leaving Soon for New York, and it's from Porgy and Bess, which opened October 10th of 1935 at the Alvin Theater. That one's now been renamed the Neil Simon. It played there for 124 performances. Music by George Gershwin and lyrics by DeBose Hayward and Ira Gershwin. And this is a pretty rare recording. There were not a lot of original Broadway cast recordings done in the 20s and the 30s, but this is the original Broadway cast of Porgy and Bess, with Avon Long as Sportin' Life and Anne Brown as Bess. As Sportin' Life is trying to talk Bess into leaving with him. The song is There's a Boat That's Leaving Soon for New York from Porgy and Bess.

maybe. Just like I told you, ain't nobody home now but Bess and old Sporting Life. But cheer up, sister. Old Sporting Life giving you the stuff to scare away them lonesome.

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And remember, there's plenty more where that comes from. Listen.

Martha. You and me can live that high life in New York. 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There we can go wrong, sister. I'll buy you the swellest mansion up on

0: Sister, that's where we belong.
1: By the Sea is a song from Sweeney Todd, which opened March 1st of 1979 at the Eurus Theater. That one's now been renamed the Gershwin. It played there for 557 performances with music and lyrics by Stephen Sondheim. This is the 2005 Broadway revival cast of Sweeney Todd, with Patti LuPone as Mrs. Lovett and Michael Severus as Sweeney, and the song is By the Sea.
2: Oh, Mr. Todd, I'm so happy I could eat you up.

here's another song from a long time ago, 100 years ago. The show was called OK, spelled K-A-Y, exclamation point. And it opened November 8th of 1926 at the Imperial Theater, where it played for 256 performances. And the music is by George Gershwin and the lyrics by his brother Ira, along with Howard Dietz. This song called When Our Ship Comes Sailing In. This recording is a 1995 studio cast, an archival recreation of OK, with Robert Westenberg as the Duke, Patrick Cassidy as Larry Potter, and Adam Arkin as Shorty McGee. From OK, this is a bunch of bootleggers singing When Our Ship Comes Sailing In.

You're listening to Curtain Up, our musical theater show right here on KTCU, FM 88.7, The Choice. And this week, we're listening to maritime songs, and this next one is from Carousel, and these are a bunch of whalers who go out onto the ocean, and that's their living, and they're going to do a big dance about it here on the dock. It's called Blow High, Blow Low from Carousel, which opened April 19th of 1945 at the Majestic Theater, where it played for 890 performances. The music by Richard Rodgers, the lyrics by Oscar Hammerstein II, and from a 2018 Broadway revival cast of Carousel, here's Amar Ramasar as Jigger Cragen, Joshua Henry as Billy Bigelow, and the Sailors singing Blow High, Blow Low.

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1: and to listen to wind a whistling in a sail,
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1: a chrysanthemum spout come out of

Here's a charming maritime song. It's called The Sailor of My Dreams, and it's from an off-Broadway musical called Dames at Sea, which was a parody of 1930s movies. Dames at Sea opened December 20th of 1968 at the Bowery Lane Theater, where it played for 575 performances. The music is by Jim Wise, and the lyrics by George Hampson and Robin Miller. And from that original off-Broadway cast of Dames at Sea in her first big role in the New York Theater, here's Bernadette Peters as Ruby from 1968 singing The Sailor of My Dreams.

This song isn't about a boat or a ship, but about a raft. It's Big River, which opened April 25th of 1985 at the Eugene O'Neill Theater and played there for 1,005 performances. The music and the lyrics to Big River are by Roger Miller. And from the original Broadway cast, here's Ron Richardson as Jim and Daniel Jenkins as Huckleberry Finn, and they've got to get on that raft. The song is called Muddy Water from Big River.

going someplace, and I got a need to climb upon your back and ride. You can look for me when you see me coming,

Last year on Broadway, there was a reboot of the famous Gilbert and Sullivan operetta called Pirates, the Penzance musical. It was a reboot of the Pirates of Penzance. It opened April 4th of 2025 at the Todd Hames Theater, where it played for 109 performances. So, music by Arthur Sullivan, lyrics by the great William S. Gilbert. Here's the company of Pirates singing the song, The Sail the Ocean Blues.

0: Hi, this is Sonny Dykes, head football coach of the TCU Horned Frogs. 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
1: The Boys from Syracuse opened November 23rd of 1938 at the Alvin Theater. That one's now the Neil Simon. It played there for 235 performances. And The Boys from Syracuse was actually an adaptation of The Comedy of Errors by Shakespeare, with music by Richard Rodgers and lyrics by Lawrence Hart. This recording is a 1997 Broadway revival of The Boys from Syracuse, with Davis Gaines as Antipholus of Syracuse and Sarah Urartie Berry as Luciana. And they're singing, "You Have Cast Your Shadow on the Sea," from The Boys from Syracuse.

This song called My Ship is a pivotal song in the musical Lady in the Dark, which opened January 23rd of 1941 at the Alvin, now Neil Simon Theater, where it played for 467 performances. The music is by Kurt Weill and the lyrics by Ira Gershwin. This is a 1963 studio cast recording with Reese Stevens playing Liza Elliott singing My Ship from Lady in the Dark.

Here's a silly little maritime song from a silly little maritime show called Ankles Away. It opened April 18th of 1955 at the Mark Hellinger. That building's now the Times Square Church. It played for 176 performances with music by Sammy Fain and lyrics by Dan Shapiro. From the original Broadway cast, here's Lou Parker as Dinky, Gabriel Dell as Spud, and Jane Keane as Winnie with the Girls. The song is called Walk Like a Sailor from Ankles Away.

Here's a beautiful song by William Finn called I'd Rather Be Sailing. It's from his musical A New Brain, which opened June 18th of 1998 at the Mitzi E. Newhouse Theater at Lincoln Center, where it played for 100 performances. William Finn wrote the music and the lyrics. This recording is a 2015 Broadway revival cast with Aaron Lazar and Jonathan Groff. This is I'd Rather Be Sailing from A New Brain.

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And this week we're listening to some maritime songs, and this next one is a nice sea chanty called There'll Always Be a Lady Fair from Anything Goes, which opened November 21st of 1934, once again at the Alvin, now it's the Neil Simon. They played for 420 performances with music and lyrics by Cole Porter. This is a 2003 London revival cast recording. The men's ensemble, all the sailors are singing There'll Always Be a Lady Fair from Anything Goes.

Sting wrote a musical about a shipyard called The Last Ship. It opened October 26th of 2014 at the Neil Simon. It played for 105 performances, and Sting wrote the music and lyrics. Here's Rachel Tucker playing Meg Dawson with the other women. The song is called If You Ever See Me Talking to a Sailor from The Last Ship.

with your drink, and he's shaking out your handbag, and the time it takes to blink, and all the booze you've ever bought up, he's just thrown up in the sink. Just call the funny farm and carry me.

0: We're going to wrap up this program of maritime songs with Sit Down, You're Rockin' the Boat from Guys and Dolls, which opened November 24th of 1950 at the 46th Street Theater. That one's now the Richard Rogers. The original production of Guys and Dolls ran for 1,200 performances back in the 50s. Music and lyrics by Frank Lesser. And from the original Broadway cast, here is the great Stubby Kay as Nicely Nicely Johnson with the ensemble singing Sit Down, You're Rockin' the Boat.
1: I dreamed last night I got on the boat to heaven, and by

those passengers to heaven. A great big wave came and washed me overboard. And as I sank and I hollered, someone save me. That's the moment I woke up. Thank the Lord. And I said to myself, sit down. 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And the devil will drag you under with

Thanks so much for joining us this week on Curtain Up. We hope you enjoyed our show featuring maritime songs. We enjoy hearing from you. Maybe you'll have an idea for a theme for a future show. You may email me at h.parker@tcu.edu. 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Curtain Up is a production of KTCU, FM 88.7, The Choice. For our TCU student producer and engineer, Paige Medley, I'm Dr. Harry Parker, and until next time, we'll see you at the theater.

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1: This is Cage of Tenacious D.
0: Of Tenacious D. Cage has a speaking problem. 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
2: Hello and welcome to Classical Guitar Alive. I'm Tony Morris. Classical Guitar Alive is broadcast thanks to the generous support of the Augustine Foundation and the Kadosky Family Fund and Charles and Taco Parker and by Augustine Strings, makers of classical guitar strings since 1947. And thanks to a gift in loving memory of Adam Bratcher. Thanks for joining me for this special edition of Classical Guitar Alive featuring a tribute to one of the greatest guitar composers of all time, Agustín Barrios Mangoré, who was born in Paraguay in 1885 on May 5th. We'll hear music composed and performed by Agustín Barrios Mangoré and also interviews with Grammy-winning guitarist David Russell, Barrios scholar Richard Stover, and historical recordings expert Jack Silver. And later in the program, we'll hear a sneak preview of the film Mangoré. We'll start with David Russell performing the Valse Opus 8 No. 4 by our featured artist, Agustín Barrios Mangoré.

0: David Russell opened this week's edition of Classical Guitar Alive with the Valse Opus 8 No. 4 by Agustin Barrios Mangoray. In just a moment, we'll hear him performing Barrios' Valse Opus 8 No. 3, but first, let's hear this 2000 interview with David Russell in which he spoke about Agustin Barrios' life and music.
1: In El Salvador, where he died, there were, or still are, some old people who studied with him and knew him. And I went there just before I made the record and played some concerts for, they have a kind of Barrios Society, and the British Embassy were also helping and things. We had a fantastic time, my wife and I, and they gave me some pieces of music that weren't available. You know, well, what happened was that there was one old man who didn't give out any of the music that he had, but this guy and maybe one or two others didn't want to let out their pieces. So this guy had died, and so some pieces have surfaced. Kind of unfortunately, you know, the way it goes. Some of his music is only available now because when he died, his wife was not particularly interested in the music thing, and it was no longer, they weren't living from that anymore. You know, she had a kind of hostel and made food for people and things. So they had this big box with his music in it, and after he died, as they were, there he was lying dead and people are crying around his deathbed, some of the pupils just helped themselves to some music, stuffed it under up the shirt, and the rest that they left disappeared.
2: Well, so, how often are grave robbers
1: Yes, well, in an odd way, that's the way I heard it anyway. Yeah. The thing is, I think they got most of the pieces anyway, because there only are a few pieces on his programs that we don't have the music for. There's one called Bicho Feo, it means ugly beast, and that hasn't turned up, and a few other maybe, but basically most of the good pieces that he played are there. Yeah. But it was also interesting to speak with these people and to hear them. Each one had their different view on how Barrios was, what he was like as a person, you know. I mean, everyone loved him, all the people that knew him.

David Russell performing the Valse Opus 8 No. 3 by Agustin Barrios Mangoray. And before that, we heard an interview with David Russell recorded in 2000. Agustin Barrios was born in Paraguay in 1885 on May 5th. He composed not one but several of the greatest pieces of the entire guitar repertory and was among the very first guitarists of all styles of music to make recordings. He performed throughout South and Central America, the Caribbean, and Europe. In 1935, he ended up in Nazi Germany traveling as a cultural envoy with a Jewish Paraguayan diplomat. His performance on German national radio caused him to be banned, and the two had to suddenly flee the country. Next, we'll hear one of his greatest compositions. This is the final movement of his larger work titled La Catedral, or The Cathedral. It's performed by Denis Azabajic.

Denis Azabajic performing the final movement of La Catedrale, or The Cathedral, by Agustín Barrios Mangoré. You're listening to Classical Guitar Alive. I'm Tony Morris. This week is a tribute to the great Paraguayan guitarist-composer Agustín Barrios Mangoré, who was born on May 5th, 1885. Up next is a cello and guitar arrangement by Duo Roldán of a piece titled Julia Florida. But first, a 2010 interview with Richard Stover, author of Six Silver Moonbeams, a biography of Agustín Barrios Mangoré.

0: I first started investigating Barrios before that trip I took that summer, in the summer of 74, to Central America, and discovered so much about him by meeting all the Mongolianos.
1: By Mongolianos, you're talking about?
0: The guys who studied guitar with him in the 40s, who were still alive in 1974.
1: So what kind of things would they tell you about?
0: Oh, man, they tell me about him, how he could improvise. He'd ask him, what's a key? Give me a key. G minor? Okay, man. And he'd start whipping off complex, interesting phrases. Or they'd tell me about how he smoked a lot. Yeah. But you know, it was for me, the first, for example, now feature this. You know Julio Florida, right? Well, I'd never heard Julio Florida until one afternoon. I got together with all the Mongolianos and one guy played it. And the hair stood up on the back of, that's when I had hair. The hair stood up on the back of my neck when I heard it. I said, God, that is incredible. And you know, those kind of things are amazing. I actually met Julio Florida. I went to Costa Rica. Yeah.
1: Tell me who is
0: Julia Martinez de Rodriguez, and she was the niece of Francisco Salazar, who was a guitar aficionado, a professional architect, very successful, and a very talented artist. And he was good friends with Mangorey, and both of Mangorey's periods in Costa Rica, he was with him a lot and studied guitar with him, gave him a house the second time he was there when he was down and out and didn't charge him any rent or anything. So she was the niece, and she studied guitar with Barrios in 1938 and 39 when he was there kind of recuperating.
1: And so he dedicated the piece to her?
0: Yes, it's to her. They call it Julio Florida, not because... I mean, the word Florida means flowered or bursting forth, you know what I mean, beflowered. We don't use it much in English that way. You know, we think Julia Florida, she's from Florida, you know. No, what it is her family called her that because at a certain age she shot up in height and grew real fast in a few years, and so Julia Florida, and that's what they called her in the family, so Barrios used that. And he wrote that, he dedicated it in the manuscript and... Christmas Eve in 1938 in Costa Rica. Yeah, it's one of his great works, no doubt.
1: Yeah.
0: And meeting her was a kick because...
1: What was she like?
0: Well, by that time she was kind of old, you know, and pretty laid back. She told me about her experiences with Barrios, and she whipped out, under her bed, she had a Simplicio guitar that she whipped out, right? Yeah, that was her guitar.
1: Yeah, that's not too shabby of a guitar to have.
0: She
1: just kind of
0: unfortunately was killed in a traffic accident, being hit by a bus several years later. So I never got to get back to her or anything.

0: Duo Roldan, which is cellist Ann Ruth Bermudez and guitarist René Izquierdo, in a piece titled Julia Florida by Augustine Barrios Mongoray. And before that, we heard a 2010 interview with Barrios scholar Richard Stover. Up next is a 1928 recording of Augustine Barrios performing his own piece titled Romanza. This recording has been reissued on the Do Re Mi record label in their series called Segovia and His Contemporaries. Jack Silver is the historian and record producer for the project. Although Augustine Barrios Mongoray is now regarded as one of the greatest guitar composers of all time, he wasn't always accepted by the critics. Here's Jack Silver. I just read a scathing negative review of Augustine Barrios, 1924.
1: Yes.
0: He said, Mr. Barrios presents himself as a guitarist, a composer, and a folklorist. He is none of these three things.
1: Well, poor Barrios, there's a lot of racism, and he had very Indian features. And Buenos Aires and those circles were very Eurocentric, and he was an outsider. Also, he was a folklorist, and he did his own compositions, which were not European. And so they looked down on folkloric guitarists. So there are many reasons, but these recordings of Barrios that I have here, I have mint copies of them. And so for the first time, you can really hear Barrios as he was. And anyone who's heard them, like my friend Ellie Kastner in Toronto, he was just bowled over. He said, I never knew Barrios could play. I said, oh, yeah. Oh, yeah, he could play.
0: Yeah, that's for sure.

From a 1928 recording reissued on the Toronto-based Do Re Mi record label, we've just heard Agustin Barrios performing his own piece titled Romanza. And before that, we heard an interview with historian and Do Re Mi Records producer Jack Silver. Coming up next are three pieces performed by then-17-year-old Turkish guitarist Celil Refik Kaya. Agustin Barrios was born May 5, 1885, but later changed his name and appearance after a series of humiliating failures. He began to spell his first name, Agustin, backwards as Nitsuga, and adopted the last name of Mangore after a legendary Guarani Indian who died for the love of a Spanish woman during the time of the Spanish conquest. As Nitsuga Mangore, he began appearing in concert as a Guarani Indian, bare-chested, barefoot, and wearing a loincloth. He would often walk on stage to disapproving murmurs, only to win over audiences time and time again with his beautifully tender and glorious music. Where Agustin Barrios had failed, suddenly Nitsuga Mangore was a huge hit.

The young Turkish guitarist Celil Refik Kaya performing three pieces. We heard Mashishe, Choro de Sadaj, and Las Abejas, or the Bees. Music by Augustin Barrios Mangoré. Up next are two contemporary adaptations of Barrios' music. Berto Rojas and Paquito de Rivera perform the Prelude in C minor and Danza Paraguaya.

0: Saxophonist Paquito de Rivera and guitarist Berto Rojas perform their arrangements of Barrios' Prelude in C minor and Danza Paraguaya. You're listening to Classical Guitar Alive. I'm Tony Morris. If you'd like more information about the music heard on this week's program, you can visit our website, classicalguitaralive.org. Earlier in the program, we heard an interview recorded in 2000 with David Russell, who spoke about a long-lost legendary encore piece by Agustin Barrios Mangorey titled Bicho Feo. No manuscript of this piece has yet turned up, but in late 2007, early 2008, two Barrios scholars working independently, Richard Stover and Federico Shepard, each discovered copies of a recording made by Agustin Barrios himself in 1913. Richard Stover spoke about Bicho Feo in this interview recorded in 2010 in Asunción, Paraguay.
1: Bicho Feo had been notorious for years as a piece that he continued to keep in his repertoire. And there's a humorous story behind it, you know, that Bicho Feo means an ugly creature or ugly bug or something on that order, you know. This story I heard from a Mongoliano was this, that he had played somewhere and then he was standing and heard some people discussing him and they weren't aware that he was listening. And the woman said, "Ay, que bicho feo. Like, he plays really well, but what an ugly dude, you know." Barrios was kind of homely, you know. Wasn't the handsomest guy in the world. But I guess he found that not insulting, but humorous. Because the tango was billed as a tango humorístico, humoristic tango. And it's got that onomatopoeia, bicho feo. Yeah. You know, and that in itself is kind of a wistful little thing.
0: And now, at long last, thanks to Richard Stover and Federico Shepard, here is Agustin Barrios Mangorey himself performing his piece titled Bicho Feo, subtitled Tango Humorístico.

Classical Guitar Alive. I'm Tony Morris. If you'd like more information about this week's program, you can visit our website, classicalguitaralive.org. This is Mazurka Appassionata, performed by Inno Voorhorst.

Mazurka Appassionata performed by Inno Voorhorst. We'll close this special edition of Classical Guitar Alive devoted to Augustin Barrios Mangoré with a sneak preview to his forthcoming biographical film titled Mangoré. This is Gloria's Prelude.

0: Closing this week's edition of Classical Guitar Alive, devoted to the great guitarist-composer Agustin Barrios Mangoray, in honor of the anniversary of his birth on May 5th, we've just heard a sneak preview to his forthcoming biographical film titled Mangoray. That was Gloria's Prelude, performed by yours truly. 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Classical Guitar Alive is broadcast worldwide thanks to the generous support of the Augustine Foundation and the Kadosky Family Fund, and Charles and Taco Parker, and by Augustine Strings, makers of classical guitar strings since 1947. And thanks to a gift in loving memory of Adam Bratcher. 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I'm Tony Morris. 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

0: Good morning. Welcome to a service of Christian worship broadcast to you live from University Christian Church in Fort Worth, Texas, through the facilities of the friendly radio station right across the street, KTCU 88.7 FM. My name is David Kirkman. I'm a member here at University Christian Church, and it is my pleasure to share in this time of worship with you today. Here comes some opening remarks.
1: Good morning. Welcome to worship at University Christian Church. We're delighted that you have gathered with us together for worship on this Mother's Day. So a happy Mother's Day for all of the moms here joining us in this space, but also joining us online. And for also all of those moms who fill in that space as a mom, because we know how much space and how important moms are in our lives. So for moms and all of those that fill in that mom space, welcome. Also want to say a welcome to all of those who have recently graduated. We know that TCU had their graduation yesterday, and so to all of those recent graduates and families and friends who have supported them, congratulations, as well as all of those university graduations that have happened recently. Congratulations and welcome here today. I'm Reverend Kara Watts and want to welcome you here to University Christian Church. We're an open-hearted church where curious-minded people gather to grow in faith and to share Christ transforming love. And welcome to all of those joining us on KTCU on the radio this morning. And whether you're joining us online right now, live, or sometime later in the week, we are so delighted that all together in all of these places, we gather to create a worshiping community, and all of you matter in that way. We'd love to know that you're a part of our worshiping community. You can do that in a number of ways. 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In all of those places, you can share with us your joys and your concerns. You can invite us into praying with you and to walking alongside you by sharing your prayers with us. And we take those seriously and consider it a privilege to walk with you through the joyous times and also through the really difficult times. And so when you share those, we have an opportunity to walk with you. Today, we begin a new sermon series, Prayers for an Anxious Heart, a series in the Psalms. We're excited to learn and grow together as we learn and hear what the Psalms are telling and teaching us today. I invite you to also check your bulletin for all the ways that you can be involved in the life and ministry here at UCC. It is good for us to be together today to worship. As we prepare to begin our worship, I invite us to stand together to sing our processional hymn. It's hymn number 21, Let the Whole Creation Cry. Let us stand and sing together.
0: Again, I'm delighted you have chosen to join us for this service of worship today. Thank you for listening in. Leading us in the worship service today are the Reverend Dr. Russ Peterman, Senior Minister, the Reverend Kara Watts, Congregational Care Minister, who we just heard from, and the Reverend Austin Schmidt, Director of College Ministries. Dr. Todd Prickett, Director of Traditional Music, will be leading the music today. Playing the organ is Janet Pommel, Principal Organist and Music Associate. In a few minutes, there'll be a reading of Scripture from the Old Testament today, Psalm 56. And if you want to open your Bibles, that's what you need to turn to, Psalm 56, the whole Psalm today. Scripture reader will be Harry Parker. The title of today's sermon is Prayers for an Anxious Heart, When Fear Overwhelms, and is given by the Reverend Dr. Russ Peterman.

I invite you to join me in our call to worship that you'll find printed in your bulletin. If you're joining us online, the words will appear on your screen. Fear touches our lives in many ways. We place our trust in God's hands. God is attentive to every trembling heart. Let us offer our worship with confidence in God's divine.

Please be seated. As we continue in worship, we're about to head to a time of prayer. Before we do, want to make note and think of those in our community and each one that we bring our own joys and concerns. And so we're holding in prayer Karen Wardell and Greg Gober following the death of Karen's father, Coy Wardell, on April 21st. We're also praying for Coy's grandchildren, Claire, Walt, and Maria Gober. We're also holding in prayer Brenda and Chad Klein and praying for Brenda's father, David Alms, as he passed on May 4th. We're also praying for David's grandchildren, Jason Klein, Jared Klein, and his wife, Anna, and their children, Kendall and Morgan. So with these in mind, as well as those that you bring to this space, I say to you, the Lord be with you. Let us pray. Mother God, you are the creator and sustainer of all things, and in you all things are held together. God, we turn our attention to you this morning. We thank you for the many ways you have shown us your love. Thank you for comforting us, nurturing us, and protecting us as a mother hen cares for her chicks. We thank you for our mothers, the biological and those who have been motherly figures in our lives. Bless them this day. God, give extra grace to mothers who need some rest. Remind our mother figures how they have changed our lives, and they're changing the world through their intentional effort. God, help us to show our gracious and our gratitude for them, and enliven us to thank them for this work and help us to join in the work that they are doing. We pray for those who want to be mothers and haven't been able to. Comfort them, God. Show them they are loved and be near to them this day and in their journeys. Lord, as we engage with the Psalms today, we especially lift up those in our community and around the world who are anxious, stressed, and fearful. Bring deliverance to them, God. Help them know that you are present to them in their situations, and help us to trust in you. Teach all of us, all of ourselves, to trust in you. May you be our first thought, our first hope, the one we turn to amidst our lives' hardships. God, we surrender all that we have to you. We give our lives to you and all that we have. We pray all this in the name of Christ, who taught us to pray, saying, Our Father, who art in heaven, hallowed be thy name. Thy kingdom come, thy will be done, on earth as it is in heaven. Give us this day our daily bread, and forgive us our debts, as we forgive our debtors. And lead us not into temptation, but deliver us from evil. For thine is the kingdom, and the power, and the glory forever.

0: Well, good morning, church. So this morning we are beginning a new series on the Psalms that we are calling Prayers for an Anxious Heart. Now, the book of Psalms is, I would argue, one of the most remarkable books in all of Scripture. It's oftentimes referred to as the prayer book of the ancient church. For thousands of years in both Jewish synagogues and in Christian congregations alike, the Psalms have been the language of worship, the script for lament, the vocabulary of praise. The ancient bishop Athanasius once said it this way. He said, most of Scripture speaks to us, but the Psalms speak for us. In other words, it's not information that we receive, but words that give voice to what already exists inside of us, what is already true about our experience, about the human condition. And that's why they have endured. The Psalms give voice to the full range of the human experience, not some sanitized, cleaned up, washed up version of it, but the real thing. The fear, the shame, the anger, the doubt, the deep longing, the breathtaking joy, it's all there. And it's all brought directly into the presence of God. So over the next 4 weeks, we're going to look at four different prayers, four ancient voices that will remarkably sound an awful lot like our own. Now, the first prayer that we're going to look at is Psalm 56. And I want to invite you to do something that we don't always do, but I want to encourage you to do that. And that is to reach into the pew pockets in front of you and pull out the Bible and to read along with Harry as he reads it in just a few moments. And then I want to invite you to leave it open on your lap, and we're going to refer back to it in the midst of the sermon. Now, some context to help you understand what you're about to read and hear. The psalm is written by David, who many of us are familiar with, the one who slayed the giant, Goliath. The one that was created to be king, the man after God's own heart. In this particular situation, he's on the run. King Saul has turned against him, and so David is fleeing for his life. And in the moment of panic, he makes a decision that is probably not his finest hour, and that is he makes this desperate decision, and he runs to Gath. Now, Gath, of all places, is the hometown of Goliath. In other words, he's running into enemy territory. He's fled directly into the lion's den. And the Philistines recognize him immediately. They recognize him. He is the one that killed their hero. And David finds himself alone and cornered and absolutely terrified. And so he fakes insanity to survive. He drools down his beard. He scratches at the gate until the king dismisses him as some sort of a madman. It's not a heroic moment for David. It is a desperate one. But it's in that desperate moment, in this terrified place, that David writes this psalm. Now, you'll notice at the top, it says that this is a miktam, a golden psalm. Now, there are only six golden psalms in all of Scripture, and this is one of them. And it was written at one of the worst moments of David's life. And so I invite you to hear this word from Psalm 56.
1: The Scripture this morning is Psalm 56. Here begins the reading. Be gracious to me, O God, for people trample on me. All day long, foes oppress me. My enemies trample on me all day long, for many fight against me. O Most High, when I am afraid, I put my trust in you, in God, whose word I praise, in God I trust. I am not afraid. What can flesh do to me? All day long they seek to injure my cause. All their thoughts are against me for evil. They stir up strife. They lurk. They watch my steps as they hope to take my life. Do not deliver them for any reason. In wrath, cast down the peoples, O God. You have kept count of my tossings. Put my tears in your bottle. Are they not in your record? Then my enemies will retreat in the day when I call. This I know, that God is for me. In God, whose word I praise, in the Lord, whose word I praise, in God I trust. I am not afraid. What can a mere mortal do to me? My vows to you I must perform, O God. I will render thank offerings to you, for you have delivered my soul from death and my feet from falling, so that I may walk before God in the light of life. The word of God for the people of God.
2: Thanks be to God.
0: So as you can probably figure out by now, we're talking this morning about fear. But fear that's not necessarily in the abstract, but rather the kind of fear that wakes us up at 3 o'clock in the morning. The kind of fear that sits heavy on our chest, on our drive to work. The kind that follows you into those good moments of your life and whispers, you know, this probably isn't gonna last. In fact, you aren't going to last. That kind of fear, that something is always about to go wrong. And I want to talk about that kind of fear this morning, because if you thought that you were the only one that has moments like this, I want to assure you that you are not. Believe me when I tell you, you are not alone in that. But before we go any further, it's Mother's Day. And I want to take just a moment to acknowledge all of the mothers out there, because you all are on my heart this morning, but most especially, in particular, my own mother, who joins us each Sunday from California, watches us online. Happy Mother's Day, Mom, as well as Kelly, my wife, the mother of our children. Elizabeth Stone is an author, and she once said this. She said, making the decision to have a child is momentous. Making the decision to have a child is momentous. It is to decide forever to have your heart go walking around outside of your body. Isn't that beautiful? And moms, would you agree? It is making the conscious decision to, for the rest of your life, have your heart walk around outside of your body. Because from the moment that you hold that child for the first time, something in you, moms, it changes, that never changes back. And this whole new category of fear and worry, it just sort of opens up. And those fears don't shrink, do they, as they grow older? They just change shape. When they're small, you are afraid of things like stairs and the street. When they become teenagers, you become afraid of who they're with and what they're getting themselves into and whether you were going to find out in time. And when they're adults, you're afraid of whether the faith that you tried to pass on actually took root. Because your heart is walking around outside of your body. It's in a car with a new driver. It's on a college campus 1,000 miles away. It's in a doctor's office waiting for results. It's exposed. It's vulnerable. It's beyond your control. It is walking around outside of your body. And I would argue that to love that fiercely is to be that vulnerable. And that vulnerability, it has a name. And we call it fear. And so when David cries out in the psalm, "Be merciful to me, O God, for I am surrounded and I am afraid," I would argue that a lot of moms in this room know that prayer deep in their bones. Am I right? Now, sociologists have been studying the landscape of fear in America for years, and many of them have concluded over the last two or three decades, driven largely by the 24-hour news cycle, by social media, by the way information is oftentimes weaponized in order to keep us anxious and engaged, that we have created what sociologists oftentimes refer to as a culture of fear. A culture of fear, that we don't just experience fear, that we live in it, we breathe it, we marinate in it. Parker Palmer, one of my favorite authors, says it this way. He says, "Fear is the air that we breathe." In fact, we subscribe to religions, he says, that exploit our dread of death. We do business in an economy of fear driven by consumer worries about keeping up with our neighbors. We practice a politics of fear in which candidates are elected by playing on voters' anxieties about race and class and violence. Fear is the air that we breathe in this culture of fear. Now, just so you know, the numbers back up what Palmer says. In a 2024 survey by the American Psychiatric Association, they found that 43% of the people in this country feel more anxious than they did the year before. 43%. And that was up 37% from the year before that and 32% from the year before that. And every year, the needle moves in the same direction. Something is happening, and we all feel it. But again, I don't want to talk about cultural fears this morning. I want to make it personal. Because we're not just talking about cultural anxiety or statistics this morning. We're talking about fear, your fear. And so if I were to give you, 60 seconds, and just was quiet for about 60 seconds and invited you just to simply name those things that are coming up within you, what would they be? What's that thing that has been sitting in the back of your mind since I started talking a moment ago? What's the worry that you carried here this morning? Maybe that nobody else in the world knows but you. Maybe it's something specific. A diagnosis, a marriage, a child who's wandering, a financial situation that keeps you up at night. Maybe it's something that's harder to name. Maybe it's just this low-grade debt, dread that something is wrong. Maybe that something is coming. Maybe that something isn't going to be okay. What is that thing for you? The great 20th century theologian Paul Tillich once made a distinction that I think is really helpful for us. He says that fear and anxiety are actually two different things. That fear has an object, right? You can name it. You know what you're afraid of. Maybe you're afraid of heights. Maybe you're afraid of flying. Maybe you're afraid of clowns. I don't know what that thing is for you, but it has a name. It has a face. You can deal with it. If it has a face, you can take steps to address it. But anxiety, on the other hand, Tillich says, is different, because anxiety is fear of the unknown. That low-grade dread that something is wrong, even if you can't quite put your finger on it. And underneath it, if you trace it back far enough, you find something that you can't quite name, that may not have a face, which makes it really hard to shake, because you can't fight what you can't see. You can't reason your way out of a fear that you can't identify. And I would argue that that's what makes all of this so exhausting, because you can't reason your way out of it. The National Institute of Mental Health found that 90% of the things that we fear turn out to be insignificant. By that, it means they either never happen or they happen, but they turn out not to be quite as bad as we feared, and they quickly resolve themselves and we move on to something else. 90% of the things that we fear. Not only that, but 88% of the health challenges that we fear, 88% of the health challenges that we fear will never actually happen to us in our lifetime. 88% of the health fears that we carry will never actually happen. Now, how many of you, when I say that, when you heard that, immediately thought, yeah, Russ, but what about the other 12%? How many of you immediately thought of that? That's what fear does. It doesn't play by the rules of logic. It plays by its own rules itself. Now, do you know what, if you were to ask most people in the world today, what their number one fear is, what would most people say? Public speaking. Somebody in the choir said it. Public speaking is the number one fear in people's lives. Number two, death. Number two is death. Number one is public speaking. Number two is death. As Jerry Seinfeld points out, that means if you go to a funeral, you are better off in the casket than giving the eulogy. Now, that's funny, but it's also revealing. It's revealing because the things that we fear the most are not the things that are most likely the things that harm us. In other words, fear doesn't deal in probability. Fear deals in possibility. And it takes that possibility and makes it our present reality. That might be the best framework that I've found for understanding how fear actually operates in our lives. It takes a future possibility and makes it your present reality. It reaches out into the things that may happen, almost always the worst case scenario, and says, well, this is already true. You might as well start living this way. It collapses the distance between the possible and the present. And when fear does that long enough, it starts to paralyze us. Several years ago, we took our kids to the San Diego Zoo. Now, I love going to the zoo. We have a great one right down the street. But several years ago, we went to the San Diego Zoo. And if you have ever been to the San Diego Zoo and seen the giraffes, you know that there's not a great wall between you and the giraffes. There's not a fence. There's not even a deep moat. There is simply a ditch about 3 feet wide and about a foot and a half deep. But those giraffes stay hostage, if you will. They stay paralyzed by fear of tripping in that ditch and breaking their necks. And so as a result of that, they are 3 steps from freedom, but trapped by fear. Because the fear of breaking their necks keeps them right where they are. You see, I would argue that that's what fear does to us. It doesn't need walls or change. It just needs us to believe that the worst case scenario is inevitable. Because when we agree with that, we stop moving. And you can't argue your way out of that. Which is why David, at his most desperate, alone in Gath, surrounded by his enemies, out of options, he doesn't reach for an argument. Instead, he reaches for something else entirely. Now, a couple of things that I want us to look at in the psalm that we just read, to look at how this psalm moves, because I think it gives us a real and honest picture of what facing fear looks like in a person of faith. First, you'll notice at the very beginning, David doesn't clean up what he's experiencing, what he's feeling in that moment. He doesn't start with praise and work his way to the problem. No, he opens up with the raw, unvarnished truth. He says right there in the very beginning, "Be gracious to me, O God, for people trample on me." And then a moment later, a couple of verses later, "When I'm afraid, I put my trust in you. Now, what I want you to notice in that moment, he doesn't say, if I'm afraid, he says, when. When I'm afraid. In other words, this giant slayer, this warrior king, the man after God's own heart, is afraid. And he offers no apology, no explanation, no qualification, just honesty. When I'm afraid, in other words, fear and faith, those are not opposite things. It's not something we either have one or the other. They can occupy the same heart at the same moment. And that invitation here is not to pretend that the fear isn't there, but it is to bring it exactly as it is into the presence of God. In other words, you don't have to arrive cleaned up. You simply bring it as it is. And then David does something that looks a lot like he's talking to himself. And the reason that it looks like he's talking to himself is because he's talking to himself. Notice in this moment, he says twice, in God I trust, I'm not afraid. Notice he's no longer talking to God, he's talking about God, he's talking to himself. What can flesh do to me? What can others do to harm me? He's not reporting a feeling, he's making a choice. And maybe you could say it this way, he's preaching to his own anxious soul. He's trying to convince himself what he knows to be true. Maybe he's even faking it until he can make it. He's speaking it into existence. He is doing what my kids would say, manifesting. And notice too that he has to say it twice, because once isn't quite enough. Now, if you've ever tried to talk yourself down at 3 a.m. in the midst of a fearful spiral, you understand completely why once is not enough. And then this one of the most tender images in all of Scripture, he says there, you have kept count of my tossings and put my fears in your bottle. Are they not in your record, he says. I love this image of the God that collects our tears, not the God that says, come on, toughen up, have more faith. Doesn't say that. He collects our tears, who sees every sleepless night, who knows the exact weight of everything that we are carrying in that moment. And then he says in that moment, this I know, that God is for me. That God is for me. God is for me. Paul echoes this in Romans chapter 8. If God is for us, who can be against us? This is not wishful thinking. This is not religious positive self-talk. It's conviction. It's rooted in who God has shown himself to be, in the ground that David stands on when everything else around him is unsure, is shaking. God is for me. And finally, notice how the psalm ends. Notice that he's still in Gath. And the Philistines are still out there and nothing's resolved. And yet he says, I will render a thank offering to you. For you have delivered my soul from death and my feet from falling, so that I may walk before you in the light of life. In other words, he's thanking God for a deliverance that hasn't fully arrived just yet. Because somewhere in the act of turning towards God, of naming the fear honestly, of preaching truth to himself, of remembering and trusting that God has formed, that God collects our tears, something in him shifts. And it's not the circumstances, it's him. Something changes in that moment. It's the same man, the same circumstances, but something has changed and he's not hiding it anymore. He's walking into the light of life and faith and hope. Something changes. It's not the circumstances, it's him. So that fear that you named a moment ago, here's what I want you to know, that fear is real. It exists in you. I'm not going to tell you it isn't. I'm not going to try to throw statistics at you or try to reason it away. because fear doesn't play that game. But what I want to do is to remind you what David discovered in the worst moment of his life, surrounded by enemies with nowhere to turn, and that is that the God who collects our tears, that God is for you. That God is for you, present right in the middle of that fear itself, not waiting on the other side, but right in the middle of it. And so the invitation is not to get the fear handled before you come to God. It's to bring it with you, all of it, right here, right now. When I'm afraid, David writes, I put my trust in you. You see, friends, that's a prayer for an anxious heart. It is the prayer of David in his most fearful moment. And it can be your prayer too, right now. And whatever fears you face, when your child gets in the car with someone else, when you're waiting for the doctor to come into the office, in the middle of whatever fears you are facing, at 3 a.m. staring at the ceiling, will you pray with me, please? Lord, we come to you right now, not with our fears resolved, not with our anxieties neatly managed, but exactly as we are. Afraid in some cases and weary in others, carrying things that maybe we haven't even told anyone about. But you know what we named a moment ago, and you've already counted our tossing. You've already collected our every tear. So in this moment, we do what David did, and we bring it to you. And we trust you with it. And then we say, when we are afraid, we will put our trust in you, O God. Amen.
3: Amen. The peace of the Lord be with you. Our hymn of response today is hymn number 83 in the red hymnal. Before we sing our hymn of response, I invite you to rise and pass the peace of Christ with those around you.
4: And that is what's happening. People are mingling, visiting, speaking to the people who are otherwise sitting near them, often with the phrase, may the peace of Christ be with you.

0: Please be seated. Today, as we celebrate generosity, we want to acknowledge our partnership with University United Methodist Church right down the street and their ministry, Berry Sweet Babies. Their ministry is supporting parents, celebrating babies, and sharing God's love. Berry Sweet Babies is a love-filled ministry supporting parents and caregivers through pregnancy and the early years of parenthood. Our drive that we're doing here at UCC is live, and I invite you and our community to love our neighbors through purchasing baby wipes and new or gently used clothing for sizes 3T to 9 months, and bring them back to our church. We have some donation bin cribs that are out that we can act as donation stations. And so bring those items back, bring them to the church this week, and place them in those cribs. These items will provide care for families, and they're very tangible, specific ways we can thoughtfully love our neighbors. Giving items is one way we can use our resources, those things we've been entrusted with, and steward them well for the sake of others. We give our financial resources because it blesses the world and it helps us live into our identity as Christ followers. There is no better way to live than the way of Christ, which leads to loving others, those whom he loved, and serving those whom he served. We will now receive this morning's offering.
1: The UCC Chancel Choir and Dr. Todd Prickett, choirmaster, will now sing "I Waited for the Lord" by Felix Mendelssohn.

0: Let us pray.
1: Almighty living God, we thank you for the opportunity to lift up our gifts. We lift them to you, and you and only you know how they should be dispersed. We thank you for that opportunity. We pray these things in Jesus' name. Amen.
0: You may be seated. When I'm afraid, I put my trust in you. Jesus knew that. When Jesus gathered with his disciples on that evening of the Passover meal, he knew what was to come. He had been teaching and telling his disciples over and over what would be happening. There is no doubt that there was great anxiety and fear. Jesus anticipated that. He was trying to tell his disciples, he was trying to tell them, this is going to be hard. It's going to be scary. But let me give you a place and a way to always remember me. A place to bring that fear. A place to know that you are surrounded by God's love and by God's grace, and that when you are afraid, God is with you. God's love surrounds you, and this table reminds us of that.

0: it and poured it for them, saying, "This cup is the new covenant in my blood, poured out for all. Take and drink it, and when you do so, remember me." Let us pray.
1: Dear God, we come to you with grateful and anxious hearts, but hearts of gratitude. What this bread and this cup represents, that we may continue to go on from this day forward and be forgiven of our sins. Amen.
0: Amen. As communion is shared today, take the bread and the cup as they go by. All are welcome at Christ's table. These are the gifts of God for the people of God. Thanks be to God.
2: The invitation to communion was given today by the Reverend Carol Watts. The prayer of thanks for the offering and the prayer for the elements of communion were each offered by Elder Mike Herring. Today's communion music is titled Meditation on Let Us Break Bread Together, arranged by Douglas E. Wagner and played by the UCC Bell Ringers and Dr. Todd Prickett, conductor.

You know, one of the great things about being a university church is we get to walk alongside students in one of the most formative times in their life as they become even more like the people that God created them to be. The bad news is that at the end of 4 years, sometimes five, they graduate. And they go on and share their gifts and live their life in other places. Today, we are saying goodbye to Dory and also Nick. Where's Nick? Nick's back here. Nick graduated. They both graduated this weekend. Nick's going to be with us for a few more weeks. But Dory is leaving this afternoon and going back to Kentucky, where she will pursue her master's degree in graduate school. They have both sung with us for a number of years. Will you take just a moment and thank them for their service and for all that they have meant? And now, friends, go into the world, into your fears, into whatever is waiting for you just outside these doors. And to moms, may you go trusting that the same God that made your heart is with those hearts that are walking around outside of your body. Be not afraid. So as we go into the world, may we trust and may we pray, God, not when, or not if, but when we face those fears, we put our trust in you. And as we go, may God bless us and keep us. May God's face continue to shine upon us and fill us with peace, now and forevermore. Amen.

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Have a blessed week.

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4: 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No, it won't. It's gone. It's over the wall. A grand slam from Matt Curry.
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4: 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He looks up. 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
4: 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A two-run home run for Grant Taylor.
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0: final home game of the year for TCU, the final game of this series between TCU and Utah, and close to the final time Ethan and I share a studio here at KTCU. Happy Mother's Day from all of us here in and around TCU baseball, and hopefully we will get a happy ending in today's game. Dylan Rydberg here alongside Ethan Zeiner, and TCU leads this series 2-0 off of a 3-0 win on Friday and a 3-1 win on Saturday. And if the scores aren't enough for you to get an idea, it's been a lot of strong pitching performances in this series so far. Tommy Lepore, Trevor Baumler, Mason Brasfield, and Tanner Sagusby on Friday, and Lance Davis all by himself with the first complete game by a Horned Frog since Peyton Tolley back in March of 2024. Let's not get too far ahead, though. We'll dive deeper into yesterday's game first before talking about some top 25 and Big 12 games around the country, some that have started and some that will start later. Chris Blake and Jamie Plunkett are standing by at Lupton to set the scene. We'll tell you who's on the bump and our keys to today's game to end it. But first, some recap. First and foremost, the elephant in the room per se, Lance Davis. An absolutely stellar performance from the redshirt freshman and a complete game for the kid, only giving up 6 hits, 1 run, which came via the long ball off the bat of Cameron Gurney in the 4th inning, 2 walks, 4 strikeouts for Davis. And he did all of this on only 111 pitches. Very efficient, and he made it look effortless even into the 9th inning, where he quickly retired the first two before giving up a 2-pitch single to Matt Flaherty. And I had the pleasure of actually working at the stadium yesterday, and you could feel the tension when he gave up that hit. And let me clarify, it wasn't a, oh, we might lose tension. It was, is Kirk going to come get him? And he walked out. He did walk out to some of the loudest boos raining down from the Frog Ball faithful I've ever heard. Ultimately, though, Davis stays in the game and gets the next guy to fly out to left field to end the game. And on the other side, Peyton Riske with a stellar outing himself, 5 innings, 7 hits, and 3 runs. But the Frogs were starting to get to him towards the end of his outing, leaving Utah to bring in Dimitri Diamond to start the 6th. And he was lights out. 3 innings, 1 hit, and that was all TCU can manage off of him. Diamond only threw 44 pitches, made very quick work of the TCU lineup. But it's what Davis was doing on the other side, limiting the Utes to only those 6 hits that allowed TCU to squeak out back-to-back wins where they only score 3 runs, which, I mean, if we're being honest with each other, has not been a common occurrence this year at all. Offensively, though, the Frogs were getting on base, just not at the same time. You could say there was not really much of a Frog party on the base paths. Only 3 hitters without an appearance on those base paths, Griffin, Gamster, and Dallimore being those 3. And, of course, you can't really complain, right, when you're winning games despite that. But honestly, the pitching has just been immaculate, like all weekend, very efficient as well. That these low scores and hitless ball games aren't really something you're batting an eye at.
1: Is it my turn to talk now? Am I part of this pregame show?
0: The yab sesh is over,
1: okay,
0: I promise.
1: Okay, man, you're running the show. I loved it. I feel like you just about checked every box there, Dylan. But I'll go ahead and second some of the stuff that you said. Friday night, obviously, excellent pitching from Tommy Lepore and friends. And then yesterday, it was just all Lance Davis putting on the superhero cape and getting the job done yesterday. But yes, the hitting is still just on and off, and right now it's off, but we've gotten away with it in the first 2 games of the series. But you have to think that, you know, with West Virginia looming next weekend and then Big 12 conference tournament coming up, you know, you got to fix some of the hitting struggles that TCU has been dealing with.
0: And I feel like it's not necessarily just hitting struggles this weekend. I mean, they've kind of gone back and forth with whether or not they're actually hitting the ball or they look like they're a T-ball team. But this weekend, it's not necessarily been that. I feel like through both games, every single pitcher has just been able to really find the strike zone and hasn't been much of an issue. And I do believe, actually, I forgot to play this during my essay that I was talking about.
1: Yes,
0: but I do believe, thanks to one Thomas Brown, we do have Lance Davis's final out, if you would like to hear that.
1: I would love to hear it.
0: All right, let's play that here.
2: Swung on, popped up, shallow left field. Gamster going out, Griffin coming on. It'll be the left fielder making the catch, and it is a complete game for Lance Davis. The redshirt freshman throws 111 pitches today, holding Utah to just 1 run on 6 hits. It's the first complete game for TCU in 2 years. And the Frogs capture game 2 of this series, 3-1.
0: And I just mentioned it behind the scenes here, but it doesn't sound like it was that loud. It might have just been a lack of a field mic or something like that. But it was very, very loud. Despite what it might look like, there wasn't a lot of people in the seats. Very, very hot day. Very hot day. And maybe that's why just everything was working for Lance Davis, just able to get that ball out really quickly.
1: Yeah, yeah. Whatever he did yesterday, I mean, it was working. It was a very, very efficient day on the mound. 111 pitches, and I believe it was 82 strikes?
0: Yes, 82 strikes on 111 pitches.
1: Yeah, very efficient day. I mean, just the two free passes. And meanwhile, on the other side, TCU didn't get any walks yesterday. So, I mean, solid pitching from Utah, from Risky and Diamond, but Lance Davis was just too strong, and Utah couldn't get anything going.
0: Yeah, and like I was saying earlier, I mean, it's just the fact that these pitchers have been finding the strike zone so easily. Like, TCU not able to work very many counts deep and not able to get into those hitters' counts. But three hit batters from Utah, so it's not like they weren't giving up the free passes. They were just doing it in a different way. But on the other side, too, like, 44 pitches for Diamond, he threw 30 strikes, and Risky threw 73 with 55. So just very, very efficient baseball so far, at least yesterday when we can actually look at the numbers. But even on Friday, too, when I was working that game, just very efficient. Both games have been super-duper quick. I believe last night's was only 2 hours and 23 minutes of game time, and the first game was like 2 hours and 31, if I remember.
1: Yeah, I think everybody working these games loves to hear that.
0: Nothing. I'm never going to complain about less than a 2.5 hour game, I'll tell you that much.
1: Yeah, no doubt. But I do want to go back to the hitting real quick, and I'm curious what you think on this, but I can't help but think that going back to about 2 months ago towards the beginning of the season where TCU was only able to get runners on base through walks. And granted, we were playing teams like Loyola Marymount and New Haven and these other schools that don't have very good pitching and like they just can't find the strike zone. But I can't help but think that with that happening early on in the season, that it kind of almost killed some of the hitting with this team and the ability to take the bat off the shoulder and, you know, actually produce runs on their own. Obviously, you can't use that as an excuse. That was 2 months ago, and that's way in the past. But it kind of felt like TCU has been trying to catch up ever since that, if that makes sense.
0: No, yeah, that actually is a very solid point. I feel like, especially with that New Haven series where we're seeing like 20, 12, 14 runs, Loyola Marymount where we had 17 runs, and I feel like there was like an hour and a half long half inning where it was just a walk party. Especially towards the beginning of the season where, you know, they go to Arizona State and they're putting up 5-8-0 or like 7-6-1 against UCF. Like there's not a lot of, I mean, yeah, some of those are high numbers, granted, right? Of course you're going to be able to hit the ball, you play college baseball, but I mean, that's actually a very great point that I honestly had never thought about. Like, if you're not able to swing the bat because you're just going up there and getting walked on 4 pitches, 5 pitches, 6 pitches, whatever it is, you're not getting any sort of competitive pitching, perhaps maybe that is what the issue was a little bit earlier in the season. And I feel like, I mean, some of the swings I was seeing yesterday weren't exactly the most competitive, but honestly, some of that stuff was just super nasty, and they weren't able to get a competitive swing on it. But I feel like TCU as a whole has been able to, in the last couple of weeks, really rein in their hitting and just kind of they get stuff going. It's just whether or not they can get it going with runners in scoring position.
1: Yeah, no doubt. Situational hitting has definitely been like one of the keys to every game for a while now. It was definitely a struggle to start the season, and you know it still is a lingering issue to this day. Just can't continue to leave runners in scoring position. You got to take advantage whenever you have the opportunities. So hopefully, I mean, keep on saying hopefully. There's no more time for that. You gotta fix this stuff now. I mean, we've seen all the polls and stuff that have come out with where TCU is going to be ranked if they're even in a spot to make a regional, and right now they are not. So if TCU wants to make a move, they got to start fixing these issues now.
0: Yeah, I do believe that they're one of the last four out teams, something like that, something around that. I feel like I'm in March Madness again with how this works. I don't really fully grasp the NCAA baseball tournament. But to make a point to that as well, We were talking about this in the before we started the pregame. TCU 22-5 at home.
1: Yep.
0: 7-11 away. Yep. And then 2-2 when they're neutral. But if you count that, they're 9-13 when they're not playing at Lupton.
1: Mm-hmm.
0: Today's the last time you're going to play at Lupton all season, and you don't have the luxury of being able to just stay at your own place and drive over to Globe Life to play in the tournament anymore, because now it's in Surprise, Arizona.
1: Yeah.
0: So if you're going to get something going, and like we said, they're not in the tournament right now, you, of course, it's not going to be the easiest, because you have to go play West Virginia next week. They're won the first two games against Kansas already in this series, and Lord knows what they're doing. We'll talk about that in the next segment when we get there in a couple minutes. But you have no other opportunity to get these wins, and you don't have Lupton behind you. You don't have all of the Frog Ball faithful. You got to find a way to get it done elsewhere, especially if you want to get into that tournament. And the way that it's looking right now in the conference standings, you don't look great. You don't look ideal with where you want to be. And whether or not it's the first game and you have to end up playing on Wednesday because you don't get that second bye, that doesn't necessarily matter. It's that third game. Because if you play on that Wednesday, you're playing either the one or the two seed. And as it stands right now, that's going to be West Virginia or Kansas. And with Kansas losing to West Virginia, at least in the series, they're probably not going to be too thrilled with that. Both of those teams are going to come out and they're going to play great baseball. Are you going to be able to catch up with them?
1: Yeah. You make great points, and obviously with this being the last game at Lupton, and like you mentioned, the conference tournament not being at Globe Life this year, you're not really going to get many fans to show up to the games with, and so that's going to sting for TCU. But you know, at least with next week against West Virginia, I think that's a great test. You know, facing a ranked team on the road should be a hostile environment. Last series of the year in the Big 12, so. Hopefully that can be a good test for TCU as they transition into the conference tournament, and hopefully they can go beyond that.
0: But we will see. I think this is a great time to take a little bit of a break, I should say. And then when we come back, we'll talk about the Big 12 a little bit more in depth heading into that final week of conference play. And then we'll talk about some scores in the top 25. But keep it right here on 88.7 KTCU, the choice, your choice for TCU baseball.
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0: Welcome back into the KTCU studios. Ethan Ziner and Dylan Rydberg here. Ethan, what's going on in the top 25?
1: Yes, we do have one game already final today.
0: Really?
1: Yes, number 21 Florida hosting Kentucky. That game started at 9 a.m. and a 9-6 victory for the Gators and former TCU Horned Frog Carson Bowen, although he only had one hit this morning, I should say. Going on right now, we have a few games in action. Number 4, Texas traveling to Tennessee to take on the Volunteers. It is the Longhorns up 6-4 right now in the top of the 5th inning. Southern Miss taking on James Madison. Number 12 Southern Miss up by a score of 7-4 in the bottom of the 6th inning. Then we have Boston College hosting NJIT. Could you tell me what that is?
0: Not a clue.
1: New Jersey Institute of Technology or something? I don't know. That's number 22, BC is up, or I should say down, 8-4 to NJIT in the top of the 5th inning. So that's a major upset there. And then you have number 2, North Carolina hosting Pitt. And that one is in the bottom of the 2nd, 2-1. Tar Heels is our score there. Then you have number 3, Georgia Tech hosting Duke. 5-1 Georgia Tech in the top of the 3rd inning. And last score that we'll touch on here is number 8, Coastal Carolina hosting Old Dominion. But it's Old Dominion up 3-0 in the top of the 3rd inning.
0: Beautiful, beautiful. So I'm moving on to the Big 12. Usually we would just stay on today's day, but I want to go back because some of the scores yesterday are just absolutely ridiculous. I feel like I'm watching Big 12 football where there's just no defense. First of all, UCF absolutely thrashed Baylor. Huge for the program. We all love to hear that. Everybody should be cheering. 19-3 in Waco. 22 hits for the Knights. That's absolutely insane. And then Texas Tech able to get the rubber match victory over the Cougars, 15-11.
1: Goodness.
0: That is just, what is going on? What is going on? Oklahoma State, though, currently on an 8-game winning streak in the conference play, beat Arizona State, number 16 in the country last night, in Arizona State, 13-6 as well. So I feel a little bit better about the series against Oklahoma State after watching them play Arizona State, but it still very much stinks. As of right now, though, number 15, West Virginia, second in the Big 12, is taking on number 7, Kansas, first in the Big 12. They lead the series 2-0, and they also lead today's game 3-2. It's the top of the 5th. The Mountaineers have runners on the corners currently, and they're playing the series in Lawrence. The fact that Kansas has kind of just gone out there and not been able to really compete, I mean, they've been very low-scoring games, either 1-2 to 3 run deficits for majority of the games, but just the fact that they've been almost incapable of coming out on top of the Mountaineers here through at least the first 2.5 games, just a little interesting, very interesting right there. Kansas State hosting Cincinnati. They're looking to avoid the sweep, which may actually be pretty good for TCU if the Wildcats can take one out here. It's the bottom of the 5th. They lead 3-2 over the Bearcats with one runner on. Coming up later today, only a couple more games. Houston and Arizona take on their final matchup of the series at 1. Houston actually leads that series 2-0. We were talking about this during break. They're just bad. Arizona's just bad. I don't know how we managed to get swept at home.
1: We lost 2 out of 3.
0: Oh, 2 out of 3. It felt like a sweep. That was just brutal. Just the idea that we lost a series to Arizona is just sour taste in everybody's mouth. UCF is going for the sweep against Baylor. That game will also kick off at 1. And then the final game of the day in the Big 12 will be Oklahoma State and Arizona State. That game will start at 3 p.m. And I mean, honestly, at this point, I mean, they're both 16-10 in the Big 12. I don't understand. They already won the series. How does Oklahoma State not hold the tiebreaker over Arizona State already?
1: I think the first tiebreaker actually goes to overall record, but of course they're both 33-17, so they are perfectly even right now. I think after that, I honestly couldn't even tell you what it goes to after that, what the tiebreaker is.
0: Honestly, I thought it was going to be
1: head-to-head.
0: I thought it was going to be conference record first, and then head-to-head, and then overall record.
1: Yeah.
0: But baseball is just, it's just such an odd sport.
1: Yeah.
0: But going off of that, might as well just run through the overall conference standings. Kansas, of course, in first right now. They are, you know, being threatened right now by West Virginia, but they still hold a two-game overall record in the Big 12. They're 20-6 over West Virginia. West Virginia 18-8, looking to close that gap today. UCF 17-9. They're in third. Arizona State is technically still above Oklahoma State for some reason, but both of them, like you said, 4th and 5th, 16-10 and 33-17 overall. Cincinnati currently over TCU with the same record. Both of them are 15-11. Cincinnati is 35-17 on the season, TCU 31-18. BYU 13-14, Utah 11-15 as well as Baylor. Kansas State 9-17, Texas Tech 9-18, and then the bottom two, Arizona and Houston, 7-19 and 6-20, respectively. But if Houston can get that win, maybe they can move Arizona down to that bottom of the conference standings.
1: Yeah, regardless, all I know is that there are two teams that don't make the conference tournament, and it's looking like it's going to be those two. But hey, at least they have basketball.
0: That's a great point. At least they have basketball. But unfortunately for them, basketball season is not year-round. Maybe Houston can make a run. I mean, Texas Tech did win their series, but maybe they can get that third one. Texas Tech gets swept next week. I mean, maybe.
1: I think you're asking for a lot. You're,
0: definitely.

0: don't think anybody wants to face right now whenever the conference tournament rolls around. And yeah, they could be a very, very sneaky team going forward if they continue this hot streak that they're on.
1: Yeah, and to go back on that, I mean, when they were at the bottom, I do remember like being in a pregame show, this same segment, and talking about how like it's just so weird to see teams like Texas Tech, Arizona, and Oklahoma State at the bottom of the conference standings. And here we are 2 weeks later, and Oklahoma State's in fifth.
0: Yeah.
1: It's just, I mean, they got hot at the right time. And I mean, that's baseball. That's literally baseball. That's the best way I can put that.
0: Yep. And that is kind of feels like the one thing that we are holding on hope to with TCU is we know that the talent is there. You just hope that the Frogs can eat up at the right time. I mean, they've gotten hot at points throughout the year. It's just about, can you stay hot and can you do it at the right time?
1: And we have yet to find that out, if we're going to be completely honest, but there's still games and plenty of time left for TCU to get hot and stay hot, but we will see if that will play out. We will take another short break here. When we come back, we will be over in Lupton with Chris Blake and Jamie Plunkett for a little bit of a scene set. Keep it right here on 88.7 KTCU, the choice, your choice for TCU baseball.
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0: Welcome back into the KTCU studios for a quick pit stop here with First Pitch just moments away. We'll send it across the street to Lupton where Chris Blake and Jamie Plunkett are on the call. Fellas, how's it going out there?
1: Good, Dylan. We are keeping an eye on the skies this afternoon as about 30 or 40 minutes ago, it got pretty dark, pretty windy. Now, all of a sudden, the sun has come back out here at Lupton Stadium. There is rain in the forecast this afternoon. The hope is that we can get at least 5 innings in before anything arrives in Fort Worth. So that is the hope. And with Zach James on the mound, Frogs hope that they can get it done quickly with him moving through this Utah batting order like they have the first two games of this series. But Jamie, the final home game of the regular season for the Horned Frogs, not likely or in a position to be able to host a regional this year. So it's been a successful home season, 22-5 so far. And the last time Frog fans will see a few of these places on the field in Fort Worth today.
2: Absolutely. It's one last time to kind of cherish the hometown team here for Horned Frog fans as they wrap up their home schedule against Utah this afternoon. But not done with baseball quite yet. Or the Frogs got another weekend series coming up next weekend in Morgantown against West Virginia, and then hopefully a nice deep run into the Big 12 tournament out in Surprise, Arizona. This is an important one today, though, Chris, for RPI reasons, for Big 12 standing reasons, just because they've really got to make sure that they're in that top 6 seeds going into Surprise.
1: Yeah. Talking about what TCU needs to do to ensure it is in the NCAA tournament, they're in different spots and different projections, but one of the most recent ones, one of the more prominent ones, D1 Baseball this week had them in the last 4 teams in. What does TCU need to do over these last 4 regular season games, plus a guarantee of at least one game in the Big 12 tournament to make sure it stays there?
2: Well, it starts with today, getting this win. Their RPI coming into this afternoon is 44. That keeps them right on that bubble conversation. A win today would move them up a little bit, and then a win or two next weekend in Morgantown would be pretty critical to building up that resume and maintaining a good conference record. After that, depending on whether they're the 6th seed or the 7th seed in the Big 12 tournament, they're going to need to win at least one, maybe two games in Surprise, Arizona to really solidify themselves in the field. Outside of that, you know, that's kind of the baseline. That's the low bar. Now, if you go in and you win a series in Morgantown, you make a deep run in the Big 12 tournament, you're not going to get into a regional host position, but you are going to start talking about being one of the higher 2 seeds in the field.
1: And the Frogs have not been helped out this weekend so far by Kansas State. Cincinnati has won the first 2 games of that series in Manhattan. TCU and Cincinnati come into this game tied at 15-11 in Big 12 play. So trying to find some separation there for that 6th seed. The teams did not play each other this year, so there is no head-to-head tiebreaker. Goes to common opponent 3rd. So we'd have to go back, look at the schedules, see how all that shakes out for the Frogs and the Bearcats. But

0: hopefully the Frogs can separate themselves, get into that sixth spot all alone and not have to rely on tiebreakers. On the mound tonight for TCU, mentioned Zach James making his seventh start of the year. He has been excellent as a starter this year, 3-0 with a 2.23 ERA in six starts. Meanwhile, he'll be opposed by junior right-hander Seth Graham Pippen, who is 0-2 with a 7.63 ERA. Overall, pitching in his 18th game, fifth start of the year. So that's your pitching matchup this afternoon as we get set for TCU and Utah. TCU looking for a sweep on Mother's Day. We'll take a break, send it back to Dylan and Ethan in the studio after this. You're listening to Horned Frog Baseball on KTCU.
1: Today, my new dad threw a barbecue.
2: Today, my new son and I threw a barbecue.
1: There were burgers and chicken.
2: I burnt everything. The burgers, the chicken, the salad.
1: They were delicious.
2: They were awful.
1: And then we had watermelon.
2: I'm allergic to watermelon.
1: And then we played catch.
2: I broke Mr. Lewis's window. Mrs. Wakeham's window. Mrs. Wakeham's windshield. And then, somehow, my hand. My hand!
1: And then my dad even let me drive his car.
2: The hospital's on the right! 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
1: It was a great day.
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0: Welcome back into the KTCU studios as your TCU baseball pregame show rolls on. I think it's time to talk about the pitching matchups, eh, Ethan?
1: I believe so. Well, I'll go ahead and take Zach James. We all know and love him. He is looking for a bounce-back performance, the right-handed sophomore, standing at 6'3 from Flower Mound, Texas. He's coming off that performance last week against Oklahoma State, where he went just 3 2/3 innings, gave up 6 hits, 6 earned runs, 3 walks, and only 2 Ks. And so far, that is his probably his worst start of the year since he has taken over as the Sunday starter. This is the first time since his very first start of the season against UCF on March 22nd where he didn't go at least 5 innings. So, he's been stellar, but this was kind of a humbling performance for him as he was just lights out for the last 2 months, and now he's going to have to try and bounce back. And with this Utah team really struggling on offense, I do like Zach James's odds today.
0: Yeah, and I mean, he's been great in front of Lupton, as has the whole team been. So hopefully today he comes back with a little bit of a vengeance to bounce back. But on the other side, Seth Graham Pippen out of Las Vegas, Nevada. He is a 6'1", 185-pound junior. As Chris said, making his fifth start, 18th appearance on the season. His last one came last Saturday against BYU, where he went 4 2/3, gave up 5 hits, 2 earned runs, 4 walks, and 5 strikeouts. So both of those last appearances, I mean, the guys look hittable, but I feel like if anything has told us anything about this series, that hopefully it should be, you know, a pretty efficient pitching day today, where, you know, the guys just continue to find the strike zone all 3 days.
1: Yeah, I would love that. Not too many walks. I mean, we only had 2 in total yesterday in the game, and we wrapped it up in less than 2.5 hours. So looking for more of that today, but also looking for a Frogs dub.
0: All right, yeah, when we could do definitely without the hit-by-pitches, and hopefully Cole Kramer doesn't square for a bunt and almost die again. So I think that'll do it for us here. Thank you guys so much for tuning into the pregame show. We'll take one final short break, and when we come back, you guys will be at Lupton Stadium with Chris and Jamie. Keep it right here on 88.7 KTCU, the choice, your choice for TCU baseball.
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0: Upton Stadium in Fort Worth. It is the final home game of the regular season for the Horned Frogs as TCU looks for a sweep of Utah here on Mother's Day, game number 50 of the year for TCU. Hi there, Chris Blake alongside Jamie Plunkett with Dylan Rydberg and Ethan Ziner in studio for us this afternoon. TCU has gotten stellar pitching performances all weekend, starting on Friday night. Four pitchers combined for a 3-0 shutout win of the Utes, and then Lance Davis with the first complete game for the Horned Frogs yesterday since 2024 with a 3-1 win over the Utes. So let's take a look at the starting lineups for this one. First for the visitors under Gary Henderson in his fifth year as the head coach, Utah comes in at 24-21, 11-15 in Big 12 play. Luke Jacobs leads off and plays right field. Then it's the left fielder, Jake Long. Daniel Arambula at third base bats third, with Cameron Gurney at first base in the cleanup spot. Cal Miller, who has been a tough out for the Horned Frogs all weekend, plays second base and hits fifth. Jet Gilliam in center field. Gilliam bats sixth. Matt Flaherty, the shortstop, batting seventh. Blake Eckerle DHing for the second straight day, batting eighth, and Derek Smith behind the plate batting ninth, with the right-hander Seth Graham Pippen on the mound. It's Jacobs, Long, and Arambula, Gurney, Miller, and Gilliam, Flaherty, Eckerle, and Smith, with Graham Pippen pitching. For Kirk Sarlos' Horned Frogs at 31-18, and 15-11 in Big 12 play, winners of seven straight at Lupton Stadium. It's Colton Griffin leading off in left field, with Cole Kramer at second base batting second. Right fielder Sawyer Strohsnyder hits third. Chase Brunson in center field batting fourth. Nolan Traeger back behind the plate today batting fifth. Rob Liddington at first base will bat sixth. Noah Franco in the lineup for the first time this weekend, DHing and batting seventh. Jack Bell at third base hits eighth, with Preston Gamster, the shortstop, batting ninth, and the righty Zach James on the mound. Griffin, Kramer, and Strohsnyder, Brunson, Traeger, and Liddington, Franco, Bell, and Gamster, with James pitching. We are just about set to go here on an overcast 81-degree afternoon in Fort Worth, as Luke Jacobs steps into the box from the left side against the right-handed throwing James. And the righty exhales, winds his way to the plate, and the first pitch is popped up in foul territory on the third base side. Bell, giving it a look in front of the TCU dugout, has room and makes the catch. One pitch, one out for Zach James. We talked a lot about the wind the first two games of this series. It was non-existent. Today there is a stiff breeze blowing across from left to right, and that may have been the reason Bell had a play on it.
1: Yeah, this is the first sign that today is going to be a little bit different than the last 2 days weather-wise, Chris. That ball is absolutely in the stands Friday and Saturday, but the wind does just enough to bring it back into play for Jack Bell to make that catch.
0: Here's Jake Long. Takes the first pitch for a strike from James. 0-1. Long hitting .354, 10 home runs, 52 runs batted in on the year. James is out there on the mound for the seventh time as a starter, 14th time overall, and delivers low for ball one. Overall this season, James 6-0 with a .321 ERA, 16 walks, 41 strikeouts, and 53 1/3 innings pitched. The pitch is at the knees for a called strike two.
1: Yeah, Zach's been one of those stabilizing forces in the weekend rotation for TCU this year. Has been incredible over this last stretch. Had a little bit of a hiccup against Oklahoma State, but prior to that, had pitched into the fifth inning in his last six starts. So looking to get back on track in that regard today and help the Frogs close out this sweep.
0: 1-2 pitch, misses low. Two balls, two strikes. James will throw low 90s fastball. Slider, changeup, and a curve. The pitch. Swinging a ground ball up the middle. Kramer ranging far to his right. Slides, cuts it off in shallow right center field, but was not hit hard enough to make a play on Long. And if it was hit harder, Cole probably doesn't get there. It's into center field for a base hit. So a one-out single for Jake Long for the Utes.
1: Yeah, I had a chance to talk to Kramer after Saturday's game about the way he's been shifted against this lefty-heavy Utah lineup. He talked a lot about the coaches really wanting him to be kind of out there closer to first base and shallow right field. And in a situation like that, you're absolutely right. Not much he can do with that baseball.
0: Here's Daniel Arambula, right-handed batter. Takes a breaking ball for a called strike. But Kramer has been positioned nearly perfectly on a few hard-hit line drives this weekend. So it's a give and take.
1: Oh, absolutely. And you'll take the line drives he's caught for an infield single like that pretty much every time.
0: The Long leading away from first with a one-strike count on Arambula. Throw over to first, and Long dives back in. Arambula hitting .286, 5 home runs, 26 runs batted in. Jamie mentioned that start against Oklahoma State. James with his shortest start of the year, 3 2/3 innings, 6 earned run on 6 hits. The 1-pitch cut on a miss, nothing and 2.
1: Got the no decision in that one because the Frogs were actually still winning the ball game when he exited. Ended up losing 11-10.
0: TCU nearly came back, had a run in the 9th to make it a 1-run game, but could not come all the way back.
1: Tying run.
0: The 0-2 up and in.
1: Yeah, tying run.
0: Oh, he went around. Arambula.
1: Oh, yeah.
0: Tried to get out of the way, and in the process, his bat came through the strike zone, and we saw almost like a home run signal from the home plate umpire Grady Smith indicating that he went around. So it is a strikeout, the first of the day for James and the second out of the inning. Smith behind the plate, Steve Corvey at first, John Brammer at second, Blake Felix at third, your umpiring crew today. First pitch to Cameron Gurney is dropped in for a called strike. Gurney responsible for the lone run, not just of the game yesterday, but of the series for the Utes. A solo home run yesterday at a straightaway center field, his 5th of the year. The 0-1 misses high and away, ball and a strike. But prior to that game against Oklahoma State, 5 starts previous, James gave up 3 earned runs in 32 2/3 innings. This pitch misses high and outside, ball 2. It's about as good as it gets, especially when you're thinking about a Sunday starter. Typically, teams have their strongest pitcher go on Fridays, but Horned Frogs found that Davis and James were working Saturday, Sunday, and opted to leave them there. 2-1 pitch misses down and in, 3 balls and a strike.
1: Yeah, when you've got guys in a rhythm, you want to do everything you can to keep from disrupting that. Pitchers are creatures of habit, and if they're comfortable in those spots, you just leave them there and let them work.
0: 3-1. The pitch is swung on. Ground ball to second base. Kramer charges in, has it on a couple of hops, throws to first to get Gurney for the third out of the inning. A 1-out single, but Jake Long is stranded on first base for the Utes in the top of the first. We go to the bottom of the inning. It's Utah nothing and TCU coming up on KTCU.
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0: Frogs coming up in the first inning against Seth Graham Pippen, a junior right-hander from Las Vegas for the Utes. Las Vegas heavy pitching for the Utes this weekend. Yesterday's starter, Peyton Riske, also out of Las Vegas. But Graham Pippen on the year making his 5th start, 18th appearance overall. 0-2 with a 7.63 ERA. 16 walks, 29 strikeouts in 30 2/3 innings. Facing Colton Griffin, Cole Kramer, and Sawyer Strohsnyder in the bottom of the first. Griffin stepping in now from the left side, has the pant legs pulled up high to show off those purple socks. Actually, purple stirrups for Colton. Graham Pippen working exclusively out of the stretch to begin the game. Misses on the first pitch for ball 1. see a lot of guys who serve as relievers primarily not deviate to go back and forth from the windup and the stretch. As Griffin fouls this one off, just easier to maintain one set of mechanics than two.
1: That's absolutely right. And for a guy like Grant Pippen, who's been asked to do multiple things, either as a starter or as a reliever this year, just simplify what you can. Make sure that you're performing at the same level regardless of where you're asked to go.
0: Griffin on the year hitting .295, a home run, 17 runs batted in. Couple of hits in this series. The 1-1. Fastball misses high. Two balls and a strike. Graham Pippen, last pitch last weekend against BYU, went 4 2/3 innings, gave up a couple of runs on 5 hits, 2 walks and 4 strikeouts. 2-1 pitch. It's down and in, ball 3. This has been a Utah staff that does not strike out a lot of hitters. The fewest strikeouts in the conference, 328 coming into the game. A lot of balls in play against this Utah staff. 3-1 pitch. Griffin swings, grounds it to shortstop. Up with it is Flaherty on to first in time for the first out. Frogs in this series, however, have struck out 13 times, so a little bit above average for what Utah has done on the year. Base is empty, one out for Cole Kramer.
1: Frogs have fallen into some ruts like that throughout the season where they're just swinging and missing a little bit more than normal, more than average. They've been able to do just enough offensively, though, to get the first two games this weekend.
0: Here's Cole Kramer. Takes a strike on the outer half for strike one. For Utah defensively, Jake Long in left, Jet Gilliam in center, Luke Jacobs in right. A third baseman all three games has been Daniel Arambula. Matt Flaherty at shortstop, Cal Miller at second, with Cameron Gurney at first and Derek Smith behind the plate. This pitch to Kramer is popped up down the right field line. It'll get foul. Nothing in two. So we've seen same defensive alignment the whole weekend from the Utes, with the exception of catcher.
1: Yeah, they've stuck with this alignment for the majority of the season. They got their guys and they're rolling with them.
0: Team that's fighting to try to get back into a top six spot in the conference as Kramer takes high for a ball. Utah now has dropped to 11-15 in Big 12 play on the season and finishes up with a series at home against Baylor next weekend. They currently are tied with Baylor at 11-15. This one hit in the air, right field. Going back on it is Jacobs, makes the catch just in front of the warning track for the second out.
1: That's the right idea from Cole Kramer with that off-speed pitch. Just slap it out to right field, see if you can't get it to fall down. Or on a day like this, you make good enough contact out of that direction, you're more than likely going to see it go over the fence.
0: Here's Sawyer Strohsnyder with the bases empty and 2 outs. No score in the bottom of the first inning. Strohsnyder had a home run yesterday, but it went to left center field, took it the opposite way. But if he can find one to pull this afternoon, there's a good chance that it can get out of here. He takes the first pitch on the inside corner about knee high for a strike. Strohsnyder hitting 268, 13 home runs, 47 runs batted in. Arambula at third base playing well off the line. Here's the 0-1. He swings and rips one down the right field line, just foul. How many times this weekend has TCU been within inches of an extra base hit down into the corner?
1: Yeah, Strohsnyder's had a couple, Nolan Traeger's had a couple, Jack Bell. All the lefties have had their fair share of opportunities just to pull one down into that right field corner, just a hair ahead of that curveball with Strohsnyder. See if he can't time it up a little better here now, down 0-2 in the count.
0: Got the pink sleeve on the left arm for Mother's Day. The 0-2 popped foul on the left side. There's a lot of pink around with those sleeves that the players wear and the wristbands, looking around the field both on the TCU and the Utah side.
1: Nice little Mother's Day tribute by both teams.
0: all the TCU baseball moms threw out first pitches today. The 0-2 down in the dirt, ball and two strikes. Just use the binoculars to take a closer look at the shoes on the right side of the infield for the Utes, but they're red. It's not that far off from the pink on the sleeves or the wristbands.
1: A little sun faded.
0: Yep. The footwear for Gurney and Miller over there. 1-2. Hit in the air down the left field line. This one's got a little carry to it going back into the corner. Long, he's in front of the warning track and makes the catch. That one dies just shy of the warning track. So Kramer and Strohsnyder both give it a ride in the bottom of the first inning against Seth Graham Pippen, but the park holds them. It's a 1-2-3 first for the Utes. We go to the second inning, scoreless at Lupton Stadium on KTCU.
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0: Scores. We go to the second inning between TCU and Utah on Mother's Day at Lupton Stadium. Chris Blake alongside Jamie Plunkett, author of the Base 12 newsletter and co-host of the Flyover League podcast covering Big 12 baseball, coming down to the final four regular season games for everybody across the conference today and then next weekend. Here's Cal Miller to get it started for Utah. First pitch to him. He swings, grounds one. Why not? In the right field for a base hit. Miller aboard to start the second inning for Utah. TCU has just not been able to get him out this weekend. He is 3-for-4, now 4-for-5, with four walks. He's been on base 8 times in 9 plate appearances.
1: I believe the only time they managed to get him out was in the 8th or 9th inning of yesterday's ball game. But yeah, other than that, the freshman has been really impressive at the plate. Just good discipline, getting the bat to the ball all the way around.
0: There's Jet Gilliam, takes a strike on the outside corner. Gilliam hitting 360, 6 home runs, 34 runs batted in. A little bit of a shift on for the right-handed hitter with Kramer shaded up the middle at second base. The pitch is up and in, ball one. Last time he pitched at home for James, a couple of weeks ago against Houston, a scoreless outing in which he went 5 innings but took a no decision. 1-1 pitch, cued off the end of the bat towards the visitors on deck circle. 1-2. Frogs wearing the cream-colored Sunday throwbacks today. Utah in gray road pants, black jersey tops that do have sleeves. The Friday night black uniforms did not have sleeves. They were pinstriped with a black undershirt. The 1-2. Slider tailing away from him, misses outside. 2-2.
1: You know, going back to those sleeveless jerseys from Friday, I think the Utes could do it over again. They might go with a red undershirt there. You know, kind of set it off a little bit.
0: Be a good look. 2-2. Fisted fair towards first base. Lyddington comes in to pick it up. No play at second, so Miller able to advance as Gilliam got jammed on that one and fought it off. Normally a pitch like that goes foul, but this one died on the grass on the infield. Liddington picks it up for an easy first out.
1: Yeah, not as much spin on that ball as you might anticipate for the way that he hit that off the handle. Just hit the ground and kind of stuck rather than kicking to the right or left.
0: So Miller now at second base for Matt Flaherty, the shortstop. Another left-handed batter. The first pitch from James misses low for a ball. Flaherty, a .284 hitter, four home runs, 27 runs batted in this year. Games through the shortstop. Trying to keep Miller close at second base. He backs away from the bag as James comes home and fires strike one. A much cooler afternoon today than yesterday. Cloud cover certainly helps. 1-1 pitch. Swing and a miss. Two balls and a strike. And temperature not that different. Just the sun was beating down yesterday.
1: Yeah, this overcast sky providing some really nice shade and keeping it a little cool. Hopefully the rain stays away.
0: 1-2 pitch. Breaking ball just misses, I guess, low below the knees of Flaherty. Two balls, two strikes.
1: Yeah, James has been all around the strike zone this at bat. Hasn't gotten a couple of them called strikes, though.
0: 2-2 fouled off on the left side. Good crowd here to start this one on a Sunday afternoon. Without the sun, the crowd more evenly spaced throughout the lower bowl at Lupton Stadium. Plenty of fans lining that berm on the grass in right field. 2-2 the count. Here it comes. Swinging a ground ball past the reach of Gamster and into left center field for a base hit. Miller is going to be waved around third. There will be no throw to the plate as he scores standing up. And Flaherty has an RBI single, Utah's second run of the series. That gives the Utes a 1-0 lead.
1: Good piece of hitting from Flaherty there. Fastball catches a little bit more of the plate than Zach James probably wanted it to in that situation. Does a good job just hitting it hard to left field, giving Cal Miller an opportunity to come around third and score. Just like yesterday, the Utes take an early 1-0 lead.
0: And if Gamster's not having to keep Miller close to the bag, he's probably playing right where that ball is hit. Runner goes on the first pitch, swung on line into left center field. That's a base hit. Brunson will scoop it up, but no play at third base as Flaherty was in motion on the pitch. Runners on the corners with one away now for Derek Smith after the Blake Eckerly single. I don't even think I had time to say Blake's name before that pitch was thrown.
1: Yeah, this is Utah's offensive MO. They don't hit for a lot of power like we've talked about this weekend. Not big on home runs or, you know, even gap-to-gap doubles, but they will get on base. They will execute well with things like the hit-and-run sacrifice bunts and just put pressure on your defense to make good plays.
0: Team batting average over 300. Derek Smith shows bunt, pulls back, and takes a strike on the outside corner. It was a safety squeeze as Flaherty did not break on the pitch. He was waiting to see if Smith could get the bunt down. Bell's still playing back at third base with Liddington holding the runner on at first. The 0-1, he does not square, and he takes on the inside corner for a called strike two. Nice pitch from James to get ahead in the count. No balls and two strikes.
1: A couple good breaking balls from James there. First one breaks over the outer half to the outside corner. This one starts on Smith's hip and then breaks back in over the inside corner for strike two.
0: Here's the 0-2. Swung on, fouled back to the backstop. Smith, just a .137 hitter. Three homers, 12 runs batted in. James trying to get a big second out here. The 0-2. Another one fouled back into the screen. So Smith has timed up the fastball well on the last two pitches. See if James goes back to a breaking ball that he got him to fall behind on 0-2. The righty from Flower Mound works out of the stretch. Third base side of the rubber. A pause and comes home. Swing and a breaking ball topped foul down the third base line.
1: Still an 0-2 count here for James, catching a little bit too much of the plate, in my opinion, from those last two pitches. You don't really want to give a guy, even if it's a guy hitting 137, much to put the bat on in this situation with a runner on third. Wouldn't be surprised to see James try to waste an off-speed pitch out of the strike zone, maybe down and away, see if he can't get Smith to chase.
0: Throws over to first, and Eckerle with a dive back in. We've also seen Utah put guys in motion quite a bit at first base to try to stay out of double plays this week, and it's worked a couple of times. TCU was able to turn one anyway on Friday night, but with Smith maybe not the best contact hitter on the team, I don't know if you put a catcher in motion in Eckerle. Here's the pitch, low and away outside. One ball, two strikes.
1: Yeah, situationally, you just kind of hope Smith can get something out of the infield here to get this second run in for the Utes. That last pitch from James, that breaking ball out and away like we talked about.
0: The 1-2, there goes the runner. Check swing foul into the screen. Stays 1-2, so Smith making James work a little bit here. He's fouled off a few pitches with two strikes.
1: Kicking himself a little bit for trying to chase that high fastball. Would have been ball two.
0: James is ready, set just above the belt. There goes the runner again. This one is low for a ball. Throw down to second base, cut by Kramer. Runner breaks from third, throw to the plate, not in time. And sliding across safely is Matt Flaherty with a double steal to give Utah a 2-0 lead. He did a great job avoiding the tag of Nolan Traeger.
1: Conversation between Traeger and the TCU dugout about whether they want to challenge that call. Traeger waves off his head coach.
0: Yeah, he knew the glove never touched him. And Traeger knew it.
1: Yeah, pretty clearly safe on replay there. Good job by Traeger not to waste a challenge on that.
0: So a stolen base gives Utah a 2-0 lead, and Eckerle now at second base and a 2-2 count on Smith. He fouls this one off on the right side. Flaherty's seventh steal of the year. He got a great jump as soon as Traeger threw the ball down the second. 2-2. Fouled back again. Smith putting together a long plate appearance here with one out in the second inning.
1: Yeah, and Zach James is already at 27 pitches coming into this at bat. He's going to be pushing high 30s now with the way Smith is battling. And now, TCU does have a fresh bullpen. Haven't had to go to it too much this weekend, but you still want to see Zach James give you some length today. Pitch count's getting up there.
0: 2-2 is high ball three.
1: And in a bat like this, too, if Smith is able to reach base, can be such an energizer for that dugout. You can hear him getting loud, getting chirpy. Utah's a gritty baseball team. They've been competitive these first two games, but haven't been able to come away with a win. You know they want to today.
0: Payoff pitch swung on line in the center field for a base hit. Eckerle is going to be held at third, and you can hear the cheers from the Utah dugout, like you mentioned, fired up after Smith comes away with the base hit after that long battle with Zach James.
1: Yeah, good battle by Smith here. Takes that fastball out over the middle on a full count and does exactly what he's supposed to do with it. Hits it hard back out towards center field. Really an excellent job here by Chase Brunson to get to the ball quickly and get it back in to prevent the runner from coming around third and scoring and extending this lead. Now, Kirk Sarlo's coming out to the mound to have a conversation with James. Some activity happening early now, and Frog's bullpen looks like it might be Nate Stern getting warm out there.
0: It is Nate Stern. It's a 12-pitch at bat for Derek Smith. Puts James's pitch count already at 39 with just one away in the second inning. And the top of the order coming up will face a couple of lefties here, Luke Jacobs and Jake Long, the 1-2 batters in the Utah lineup. And getting Stern loose this early shows you how much this game means to the Horned Frogs. Willing to use one of their high leverage arms in the second inning. Pitch to Jacobs. He shows bunt, pulls back, takes down for a ball. And Gary Henderson clearly trying to do everything he can to scratch across each individual run. Double steal, showing bunt a couple of times with guys on third base. The pitch, he does not square and takes a strike. 1-1. So two runs across in this inning for Utah. The first coming on an RBI single by Matt Flaherty. The second on a double steal in which Flaherty scored from third. Already five hits for the Utes. Jacob shows bunt, pokes at it, and went around, or did not pull back, I should say. 1-2, that pitch was well outside.
1: Yeah, just leadoff guy trying to do maybe a little bit too much with that pitch. Finds himself down 1-2 now. Won't be showing bunt here.
0: Gamster shifts behind second base. The pitch. Breaking ball misses high. Two balls, two strikes. Jacobs popped up foul his first time. That was on the first pitch of the game. Seeing some more pitches this time around. 2-2, swung on and missed. He goes down on strikes for the second out of the inning. That's big strikeout for James.
1: That's a big out for a couple of reasons, but also that was a great slider from James to get a swing and miss there. This has Jacobs out in front of it.
0: So now it'll take a base hit from Jake Long if Utah is to score again in this inning. Long did have a single in the first, the slow roller up the middle that Kramer just couldn't get to. He takes a first pitch breaking ball for a strike. So runners on the corners with two outs, 2-0 Utah on the top of the second. Stern continues to get loose for TCU. The 0-1, foul tipped behind the plate. James quickly ahead 0-2. He's been getting ahead of these Utah hitters, just has not been able to put them away. Last couple of plate appearances with Smith and Jacobs.
1: Yeah, it was ahead 0-2 against Smith before he fouled off 5 or 6.
0: Runner takes off from first. James didn't even see him. Steps off the rubber, and it is going to be a stolen base for Derek Smith. Jack Bell encouraging his teammate. Then focus on the hitter now. But James kind of forgot about Smith and heads up play to take the bag.
1: Yeah, good play there by Smith. Also, you know, the Frogs have two outs, 0-2 count. They're shifted more to worry about Long. Kramer standing out in shallow right, no shot. He was going to cover that bag. Gamster playing a little bit closer to the bag, but almost true shortstop spot at this point.
0: The 0-2 pitch fouled away.
1: Situation where you're okay with him taking that base. You just want to make sure that you take care of the guy at home plate.
0: Another 0-2. Swinging a ground ball to second. Kramer in shallow right has it. Throws to first and gets Long by a step for the third out of the inning. But Utah takes the lead in the second with a couple of runs on four hits, no errors, and two runners left on base. We go to the bottom of the second inning. It's Utah 2 and TCU nothing.
11: Psst. Yeah, you. It's me, your heart. 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
0: Find themselves down 2-0 as we go to the bottom of the second inning against Utah. Chase Brunson, Nolan Traeger, and Rob Liddington will lead off for TCU in this frame against Seth Graham Pippen, who retired the Frogs in order in the first. TCU hit a couple of fly balls nearly to the warning track against him in the first inning. As Brunson steps in, and the first pitch is a fastball on the outside corner. So Zach James with 34 pitches in the second inning. Utah collected 4 hits against him. The 0-1. Swing and a miss. Breaking ball tailing away from Brunson. 0-2. I would argue that 2 of those singles were well-hit balls. A couple of them were grounders that just found the outfield.
1: Yeah, James always been a contact pitcher. Just contact kind of worked against him then.
0: Here's the 0-2. Tried to extend the zone even more outside. Brunson lays off, a ball and 2 strikes. Chase hitting 298, 10 home runs, 51 RBIs. The 1-2. Up and in. Nearly got him. He ducked out of the way. Fastball at 89 miles per hour. 2 pitches in a row now from Graham Pippen have made their way to the backstop.
1: Sure, Brunson wouldn't mind taking hit by pitch number 19 of the year, but definitely don't want it off the top of the head like that.
0: 2-2. Inside, looper in the shallow center field, and this is going to get down for a base hit in front of Gilliam. Brunson with the leadoff single, first base runner of the day for the Horned Frogs to begin the second inning.
1: Good piece of hitting here by Chase Brunson. Gets jammed a little bit by the off-speed pitch, but just pure strength can muscle that thing out towards center field. Frogs first hit of the game, and leadoff man on is a good situation to be in after you saw the youth score 2 in the top of the inning.
0: TCU try to get 1 or 2 back here with Nolan Traeger at the plate. Traeger's hitting 291, 4 home runs, 33 RBIs. First pitch to him is a fastball high and away. Traeger caught the first game of the series, DH'd yesterday, and back behind the plate this afternoon. He's 3-for-7 on the weekend with 3 singles. There goes Brunson. The pitch is swung on, hit in the air, left side of the diamond. The shortstop was covering the bag. Long run for Long. He dives. He can't get there. It skips off his hat, and Brunson's going to head for second, or for third. Traeger into second with a slide, and the shortstop Flaherty covering the bag is the reason that one drops in for a hit. And TCU winds up with runners on second and third and nobody out.
1: That's a little bit of good fortune for the Horned Frogs here in the bottom of the second inning. This is a pop-out 99 times out of 100 almost. But because of the fact that Brunson was running, pulls Flaherty away from the ball, and the wind really works in TCU's favor, keeping that one from getting too far out into left field.
0: And they also caught a fortunate break on the bounce when Long dove for it. It hit the turf, bounced off the side of his noggin, and scooted away about 15 to 20 more feet before an outfielder could go pick it up. So they're in at the corners for Utah now as Rob Liddington steps in and takes low and away for ball one. Nobody out for the Frogs in the bottom of the second.
1: And one of the hottest hitters in the lineup over the last couple of weeks is now in the box.
0: Like Traeger, Liddington also with 3 hits in the series. 1-0 pitch. Fastball for a strike on the outside half. On the year, he's hitting 301, 5 home runs, 26 RBIs. base hit could tie this thing up. The 1-1. Swing and a miss. Breaking ball down and away. That one had a little bit of a sharper break to it than earlier pitches we've seen from Graham Pippen. Whittington now down 1-2. The pitch bounces in the dirt, blocked by Smith. 2 balls and 2 strikes.
1: That's a run-saving block there from the Utah catcher. Good job getting his chest plate on it, just knocking it straight back down in front of home plate.
0: Seth Graham Pippen working out of the stretch. A look over at third, and now comes home. Whittington swings, lines one, a diving play made by Arambula at third base. Arambula was already playing in on the grass and kind of made a lunge to his left to take a base hit away from Whittington and save at least a run for the Utes.
1: Well, the baseball gods will make sure everything evens out in the end. The wind knocks down that pop-up from Traeger to put 2 in scoring position, but Rob Whittington tags this ball, just very unfortunate, right at or just within reach of the Utah third baseman for a pretty good diving catch there.
0: Here's Noah Franco, the DH, making his first plate appearance of the weekend. 2 on and 1 out. And he takes the first pitch for a strike. Utah on top, 2-0 in the bottom of the second. Franco hitting 218, 3 home runs, 11 runs batted in. Takes a huge cut at the 0-1 pitch and misses. 2 balls and 2 strikes. Franco last played on Sunday against Oklahoma State, but that was on the mound. His last at-bats were Saturday of that series. The 0-2 gets down and in. It went back to the backstop. Coming in to score from third is Brunson. There's a discussion here about whether that hit Franco or not. This might be one of the rare occasions where Franco does not want to take the free base. The Frogs want Brunson to come in and score the run.
1: Brunson and Noah having a chat right now because Noah signaled that it hit his foot. Brunson's saying, shut up. We want the run, man. But it did hit him in the foot. He's going to be awarded first base, and the Frogs will have the bases loaded for Jack Bell with 1 out.
0: So Franco will be aboard at first, Traeger at second, Brunson at third for Jack Bell. Bell on the year hitting 300, 6 home runs, 26 runs batted in. I believe you made a comment before the game that this was a Jack Bell home run kind of day.
1: Wind is blowing out to right. He's been hitting the ball hard that direction. Let's see if he can't get under one here a little bit.
0: Lefty hitter takes the first pitch down. Does have a grand slam as a Horned Frog. This is actually his first hit in purple and white last year.
1: Not a bad introduction.
0: Here's the 1-0. Big rip and a miss over top of a breaking ball, 1-1.
1: As much as we'd love to see a grand slam here, though, Chris, it'd be
0: base hit would be just
1: perfect
0: fine.
1: Just to see Bell put it into play like he's done for the majority of the season.
0: They back off on the corners. The 1-1 pitch, another swing and a miss. They've gone 3 breaking balls to Bell.
1: Yeah, out in front of that curveball there, down in the zone. Probably a ball.
0: Bell awaits the 1-2. Takes it down. 2 balls and 2 strikes.
1: Yeah, Graham Pippen goes back to the pitch. He's gotten Bell to chase a couple times. Bell with a little bit more discipline that time.
0: 2-2 pitch. Down and in, ball 3. And now the count full with the bases loaded. 1 away in the bottom of the 2nd inning. TCU trying to scratch across a couple of runs and even things up with the Utes. Graham Pippen out of the stretch. Here it comes. Misses high with a fastball. Ball four. And he walks in a run. Brunson will come in to score from third base. And TCU is on the board. It's 2-1 Utah.
1: Really good play discipline from Jack Bell after falling behind in that count. 1-2 takes a couple really good off-speed pitches from Graham Pippen down and below the zone. Pitches that he had chased earlier in the at-bat to work his way back even in the count before that fastball gets away from Graham Pippen to give the Frogs their first run.
0: But feels very similar to the second inning for the Horned Frogs. Gary Henderson now going out to chat with his pitcher, Graham Pippen. No action in the Utah bullpen, so this is another visit from a head coach that's more of an opportunity to just give their starter a breather. The Frogs have had four of the first five hitters reach in this inning, just like the Utes did last inning. And Preston Gamster, the number nine hitter, is due up with the bases loaded here. Grady Smith out to try to break up this conference. So Henderson turns to make his way back to the dugout. The rest of the infielders go back to their positions as well as Gamster strides to the plate. Preston hitting 254, four home runs, 15 runs batted in. One hit in this series, it's a double. Traeger at third, Franco at second, and Bell at first. First pitch to Gamster. It is in the dirt, blocked by Smith. 1-0. Smith has had a couple of those with a man on third in this inning.
1: Yeah, he's been pretty critical to the Utah defense here this inning. The Frogs might be winning if he wasn't so good back there.
0: Here's the 1-0. Inside, two balls and no strikes. So until the last two hitters, Seth Graham Pippen had been around the strike zone, but hit Noah Franco, walked Jack Bell, and now falls behind 2-0 on Preston Gamster. Here's the pitch. Swing, line drive to shortstop, past the dive of Flaherty into left field for a base hit. Frogs are going to go station to station here as Traeger comes in to score from third. The RBI single from Gamster ties the game at two.
1: Good swing by Gamster here. Hard hit on that fastball. Just gets past Flaherty's glove. The reason Franco can't come around to score is he has to stop at second base and just make sure that Flaherty doesn't catch this ball. Frogs will take the bases still loaded, though, for the top of the lineup here with Colton Griffin coming up.
0: Or even at two. Walk and the hit batter have come back to bite Graham Pippen as they help TCU advance runners in the scoring position. First pitch to Griffin is up high for ball one. Griffin grounded out his first time. Waves the bat behind that back left shoulder. Here's the pitch. He swings and hits one in the air right center field. Racing over is Gilliam. Still on the run. Dives. And he makes the catch in right center. But it's deep enough for Franco to come in to score from third. Moving over to third base is Jack Bell. A sack fly off the bat of Colton Griffin makes it 3-2 Horned Frogs. But an outstanding catch by Gilliam in right center to save two runs for the Utes.
1: Yeah, Jack Gilliam, childhood friend of Seth Graham Pippen, helping his pitcher out right there with a great diving catch. That's a loud second out by Colton Griffin, but good job to at least get it out there and allow the Frogs to take the lead on that sacrifice fly.
0: More than likely that clears the bases if it gets down in right center. TCU does have a lead now, up 3-2, and Cole Kramer with an opportunity here with two outs and runners on the corners.

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7: TCU with three runs in the bottom of the second inning to take a 3-2 lead into the third. And Zach James now staked to a lead for the first time today. We'll face Daniel Arambula to start the visitors' half of inning number three. Arambula struck out his first time, and the first pitch to him here is high for ball one. Arambula, then Cameron Gurney and Cal Miller in the top of the third inning for Utah. TCU with three runs on three hits. In the bottom of the second, here's the 1-0. Outside, ball two. Also benefited from a hit batter and a walk. Run scoring hits by Gamester. Actually, the only one technically that was a hit. Swing and a miss. 2-1. Bases loaded walk drawn by Jack Bell. The RBI single by Gamester and a sack fly by Colton Griffin. Score the three runs for the Horned Frogs. They sent eight hitters to the plate and saw 27 pitches from Seth Graham Pippen. This one hit in the air to left field. Griffin going back on it. He's at the track, at the wall, runs out of room. This one's gone into the TCU bullpen. So just as soon as TCU takes the lead, Daniel Arambula erases it, tying the game at three on the home run to left field. His sixth of the year. It's TCU 3 and Utah 3.
8: Yeah, that's just a fastball out over the middle of the plate. Every college hitter knows exactly what to do with that ball. Arambula delivers this one into the TCU bullpen to draw the Utes level with the Frogs here in the third.
7: Base is empty for Cameron Gurney, left-handed hitter, and Arambula got that one out to left. We've talked so much about the wind today and how getting the ball out to left field would be a challenge. That one cut right through it as Gurney takes strike one.
8: Yeah, kept it low enough. Didn't really get above the tree line here. That was a line drive out.
7: The 0-1. Upstairs, a ball and a strike. Looked like Griffin thought he was going to have a play on it until the very last minute. Was tracking it, and then just ran into that fence in front of the TCU bullpen. 1-1. Swung on, ground ball, slowly hit to second base. Kramer charging, quickly gets it out of his glove and gets Gurney at first for the first out of the inning.
8: That's a harder play than normal for Cole Kramer, starting from his shifted position out in shallow right field. Has to come in quite a ways to charge on this ball and get it out, get it for the first out.
7: Here comes Big 12 Player of the Year contender Cal Miller with the bases empty and one out in the top of the third inning. Not really, but if every game he played was against the Horned Frogs, then potentially.
8: Give him the golden spikes.
7: The first pitch to him is down and in, ball one. He has a single to his name today, has only been retired once in this series. Here's the 1-0 pitch. Takes that one down, ball two.
8: You can certainly say he's got a legitimate claim to Big 12 Player of the Week this week.
7: Yeah. He's been on base nine times now. Here's the 2-0. Big rip and a miss.

0: 2-1. Check that 8 times. 4 singles, 4 walks this weekend. Here's the 2-1. Swing and a miss, 2-2. So James having to contend with that pitch count getting up there early today. He's already about to throw pitch number 60 here to Cal Miller. 2-2. Misses down, ball 3.
1: Yeah, you don't want to see James get his pitch count up this high in a normal start, but on a day like today where the bullpen hasn't been used a ton this weekend, it's not the worst thing in the world.
0: 3-2, strike 3 called. Breaking ball on the inside corner. Miller goes down looking for out number 2. Third strikeout of the day for James.
1: Well, that's an excellent off-speed pitch on 3-2. Miller not expecting it there. Sitting fastball. Doesn't have time to adjust to this breaking pitch that stays in the strike zone for the second out.
0: Base is empty for Jet Gilliam. First pitch is swung on, lined up the middle for a base hit. The first pitch swinging, Gilliam jumps on it, and it gets past Cole Kramer into center field for a 2-out single.
1: That's a hard hit ball right back past Zach James' shoulder. Keep this inning going. Couple good contributions from Jet Gilliam here as of late. The diving catch in center field last half inning, and now a single to keep this going. As the Utes try to retake the lead.
0: Utah had only recorded 9 hits total in the first 2 games of the series. They've got 7 already today. Here's Matt Flaherty, the shortstop. Throw over to first, and Gilliam dives back in. Had that not been a run-scoring play for the Horned Frogs on that sack fly, would have gone down as big-time highlight catch from Gilliam. So this one misses down for a ball to Flaherty. But since a run came in to score, the dive almost gets lost a little bit, at least from a TCU standpoint.
1: We certainly saved more than just the one there, though.
0: Another throw over. He dives back in. He does have 10 stolen bases on the year, and with 2 outs, a situation where you could certainly see him trying to get into scoring position. Flaherty had an RBI single his first time. That gave Utah a 1-0 lead. Here's the 1-0 pitch. He swings, grounds one to first. Littington has it on a couple of hops. Will take it to the bag himself for the 3rd out of the inning. The home run, though, by Daniel Arambula, one of 2 hits in the inning for Utah, gives the Utes a lead. They leave one man on base. We go to the bottom of the 3rd. TCU and Utah tied at 3 on KTCU.
2: Welcome into the KTCU studios for your middle of the 3rd scoreboard update. Let's talk some top 25 scores around the country. Number 4, Texas taking on Tennessee in Knoxville. Tennessee leads the series 2-0, but the Longhorns up 12-6 in the top of the 8th. Number 17, Arkansas hosting number 24, Oklahoma. Arkansas leads the series 2-0, but they're in danger early. 5-1 Sooners in the bottom of the 3rd. Number 19, Alabama up 5-0 on South Carolina, looking to complete that sweep. And number 12, Southern Miss gets the win 10-5 over James Madison today to complete the sweep. That'll do it for your middle of the 3rd scoreboard update. Now back out to Chris and Jamie, who will have you until the 7th.
0: Thanks, Dylan. TCU and Utah tied at 3 as Seth Graham Pippen warms up for the 3rd inning. Frogs will try to regain the lead that they had really just for a few minutes as the first batter of the game or of the inning for Utah. Daniel Arambula went deep for the 6th time this year to even the game at 3. James now up to 64 pitches through 16 in that top of the 3rd inning. You'd imagine if he can be efficient, still has at least an inning or 2 in the tank. At this point in the year, these guys are pretty stretched out, so if he's pitching well, the Horned Frogs like what they see from him in the 4th, could see him get a couple more innings out there.
1: Yeah, I think it depends a little bit on how the offense does over the next inning or 2 as well. If the Frogs can build up a decent lead here, they might give him a chance to go and see how long he can go. But if this one continues to be a close contest, might get into this fresh bullpen sooner rather than later.
0: Sawyer Strohsnyder, the lone Horned Frog who did not bat in the second inning, leads it off for TCU and takes the first pitch on the inside corner for a strike. Strohsnyder, Brunson, and Traeger for the Horned Frogs against Seth Graham Pippen. Three runs for the Horned Frogs in the second on three hits. Here's the 0-1. Swinging a ball hit in the air left center field. Gilliam going over on the run. Can't get there. It drops in for a base hit. Strohsnyder around second base. Throw is going to be cut off. He's in there with a stand-up double to start the third inning for TCU.
1: We've talked this weekend a lot about the balls that Strohsnyder has hit hard. That might be my favorite one of the weekend, though, for a couple different reasons. First of all, off-speed pitch, a wave from him, which is a pitch he's struggled with as of late. He doesn't try to do too much with this. He goes left center gap, drops it down, and doesn't miss a beat going around first base to get into second base, standing up for a double. That is one of the clearest signs to me over the last couple weeks of just how close Sawyer Strohsnyder is to breaking out of this slump.
0: He's got three hits this weekend, all of them for extra bases. And now he's in scoring position for Chase Brunson with nobody out. Throwback behind Strohsnyder, he dives back in. Brunson singled and scored last inning. There is action in the Utah bullpen as well. This is Graham Pippen comes set, a look back at second base and the pitch. On the outside corner for a strike. We've seen a lot of early action in the bullpens. Neither head coach has gone there yet, but these are very meaningful games at this point for both teams. So you'll probably see it managed like it is an elimination type game. This pitch to Brunson misses low and away for a ball. We talked a lot about TCU trying to get into that sixth spot all alone in the Big 12 standings. Right now, they do occupy it all by themselves by a half game over Cincinnati, who lost to K-State today. Utah comes in tied with Baylor for eighth in the conference.
1: Bears are currently losing to UCF, so this is an important opportunity for the Utes as well.
0: Throwback behind Strohsnyder again. He's standing up. Should say tied for ninth, with BYU in between TCU and the Utes at 13 and 14. One pitch. Swing in a grounder, foul left side. But getting it for TCU getting into that sixth spot, for Utah being able to get into the seventh or eighth spot, are the goals over the last four games of the season. Told you a couple times this weekend, top six seeds get a double bye. The seventh and eighth seeds get a first round bye. Here's the 1-2. Inside, got a piece of Brunson. He is a magnet for baseballs in that right-handed batter's box. And the first two men have reached for TCU in the third inning.
1: I don't know what it is about him. I don't know if it's because of the way how he stands in the box. His willingness not to move out of the way is probably part of it. But it's been an impressive hit-by-pitch kind of season for Chase Brunson, along with all the other things he does well at the plate.
0: Brunson's 19th hit-by-pitch of the year. That's second in the Big 12.
1: It's one of the reasons he's got the highest OBP on the team this year.
0: You probably normally think hit-by-pitches in that category are negligible, but when they get up to the number that Brunson has, they start to have an impact. Both runners go. The first pitch to Traeger is a called strike. They both got huge jumps. Walking leads for both Strohsnyder and Brunson. Nothing Derek Smith could do about it as they move into second and third with stolen bases.
1: Yeah, I don't know if Graham Pippen just forgot about him over there, chose not to look if they had some sort of play on, but Strohsnyder and Brunson felt no threat at all.
0: Pitch to Traeger. Misses for a ball, 1-1. Nolan doubled his first time on that pop-up behind the shortstop position that dropped in because Flaherty was holding a runner at second base. 1-1 pitch. He swings, pops one up again. This one on the infield on the right side. Gurney, the first baseman, underneath it, right at about the cut of the grass near first base, makes the catch for the first out of the inning.
1: Yeah, just got under that one to Nolan Traeger. Saw a hanging curveball, and his eyes got pretty big, I suppose. So makes better contact. That ball's absolutely traveling out of the stadium, but instead it's just a really, really high pop-up for the first out of the inning.
0: Here's Rob Liddington, who will try to get a ball to the outfield and bring in a run for the Frogs. He smoked one his first time, but right at the third baseman, Arambula, who made a lunge to his left and was able to make a grab right at the cut of the grass. First pitch to Liddington this time is a fastball in the outside corner for a strike. Utes have action in the bullpen as the right-hander Ryan Kittredge getting loose. The pitch to Liddington misses, a ball and a strike. Remember, Graham Pippen's not a guy who's made a ton of starts this year. This is just his fifth of the year. 1-1. Ground ball, third base. Arambula gloves it. Has Brunson caught up in a rundown between second and third. Strohsnyder comes in to score, and Brunson is tagged out. Throw to first base. Liddington trying to dive back in. He does as the ball gets by him. Brunson coming back to the dugout now after being tagged out, but Strohsnyder does come in to score on the ground out. TCU takes a 4-3 lead.
1: Yeah, Brunson gets caught in the rundown there. He thinks that because of the way Strohsnyder broke for home, that Arambula was going to go home with this baseball, tries to sneak behind him to get to third base, and Arambula with a heads-up play to get him in a rundown for the second out of the inning. Good work by Rob Liddington to not also get caught in a rundown. He was very close to doing that between first and second.
0: I'm actually a little surprised that Arambula didn't go home. It looked like he had time. So Noah Franco steps in now. The first pitch to him, swung on and missed. It's Liddington's 27th run batted in. Gives TCU the one-run lead here in the third. Franco was hit by a pitch on the foot his first time, later came around to score. Takes outside, ball one.
1: Quick mound visit here for Smith, just trying to settle Graham Pippen in. Both of those pitches to Franco have been out of the strike zone, got Franco to swing at the first one.
0: Franco has shown he'll chase some of those pitches down, trying to put a big swing on them.
1: Yeah, he's had a hard time laying off the back foot breaking ball this year.
0: Tall left-handed batter with a pretty upright stance against the right-handed Graham Pippen. The pitch, grounder foul on the first base side. Franco wears the helmet with the ear flap that hangs down in front of the right side of his jaw. And the shades on this afternoon. One and two the count. Liddington at first base with two outs. Out of the stretch, the pitch. Swing and a miss. Franco goes down on strikes. Ball down and in. It is the third out of the inning. But TCU goes back in front by a run with a run on just one hit. No errors and one man left on base. We go to the fourth inning. It's TCU 4 and Utah 3.
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0: Frogs lead 4-3 as we go to the fourth inning. 8-9-1 due up for Utah. Blake Eckerle, Derek Smith, and Luke Jacobs against Zach James, who has navigated through some traffic over the last two innings for the Horned Frogs. And the first pitch to Blake Eckerle is swung on, hit in the air to center field. Brunson moving back into his right, still moving back, finally reaches up and makes the catch in front of the warning track for the first out of the inning. So we've seen this from outfielders a few times today. The ball certainly carrying a little bit more off the bat than they initially read when the ball is put into play. A little bit of a change. I'm sure the hitters enjoy it more today than the first 2 days of the series.
8: Well, it's just nice to know as a hitter that you actually have a chance. Doesn't feel like anybody's really had a chance outside of Cameron Gurney's big swing yesterday.
0: Derek Smith shows bunt, pulls back, and takes inside for a ball. Strohs Snyder homered yesterday.
8: He did.
0: But there's not a lot of hitters with the strength and the skill that Sawyer Strohs Snyder possesses.
8: Yeah, you're talking about the two guys that were capable.
0: 1-0 pitch, fouled back into the screen.
8: Chase Brunson probably on that list as well, but conditions playing much more favorably for the guys at the plate today.
0: Yeah, if you're just joining us, we've seen a lot of fly balls from both teams hit to both fields this weekend that have just not had any carry to them at all. The 1-0 pitch misses outside, 2-1. Action still going in the TCU bullpen. Still Nate Stern. He's been up and down, on and off for three innings now. 2-1 pitch. High ball three. Derek Smith, the catcher, singled his first time. That was a stretch in the top of the second inning in which four of five Utah batters had base hits, leading to a couple of runs. 3-1 pitch. Inside ball four. James walks the number nine batter, puts Smith aboard for the second time today. Turns things over to the top of the order and Luke Jacobs. But this may be the end of the line for Zach James as Kirk Sarlos is out of the TCU dugout. And he has already made the signal to the bullpen. So Stern will come in from that bullpen in left center field as Sarlos gets to the mound, takes the ball from Zach James, who exits after 3 1/3 innings with a man on first base. So we'll take a timeout as Stern comes on. TCU leads it 4-3 in the top of the fourth inning. 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
9: 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Yeah, you. It's me, your heart. 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
0: Fourth fifth inning over Utah with one out and a man on first base. And Kirk Starlos elects to go to the bullpen here as the day is done for Zach James after 3 1/3 innings. And Jamie, it is Nate Stern coming on here early in this one.
1: Yeah, Nate Stern, a big piece of TCU's bullpen to this point this season in his sophomore year, has struggled a little bit with his command over his last few outings, especially in that outing against Oklahoma State. But the sophomore righty from California making his 19th appearance of the season, 3.51 ERA to this point with 34 strikeouts and 25 and two-thirds innings of work and a 3-2 record for the year. Stern with a fastball that he can dial up to 97 miles an hour, good hard slider to play off of it, decent changeup as well. The challenge for him is, can he locate all three of those pitches in the strike zone today?
0: And he's called on to face the top of the order for the Utes. Luke Jacobs, Jake Long, and Daniel Arambula, the next three hitters due, with a man on first base and one out after Zach James got Blake Eckerle to fly out and then walked Derek Smith. Bell playing well off the line at third. First pitch to Jacobs is a fastball in for a strike from Stern. He pitched a couple of times last weekend against Oklahoma State. Pitched on Friday and on Sunday in that series. Gave up an earned run in each appearance, totaling an inning and two-thirds. He works out of the stretch and the pitch. Swing, ground ball to shortstop. Gamster gloves it, steps on second for one. The throw to first, picked by Liddington. And two pitches and a double play for Nate Stern as that one bounced off the mound and perfectly landed on top of second base for Gamster to start the inning-ending double play. So Stern gets out of the fourth for the Horned Frogs. We go to the bottom of the inning. It's TCU 4 and Utah 3.
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0: Jack Bell making his way to the plate to start the bottom of the fourth inning for TCU. The Frogs on top 4-3 against Utah in the third game of this three-game series. TCU looking for a series sweep this afternoon. Seth Grand Pippen continues on the mound for the Utes, and the first pitch to Bell is popped up in foul territory down the left field line. Long run over into foul ground. Can't quite get there. Short hops into his glove for a high strike one. Bell walks his first time. He'll be followed by Preston Gamster and Colton Griffin in the home half of the fourth inning. After Nate Stern gets out of the top of the inning with just two pitches to Luke Jacobs. The second one, a perfectly placed ground ball for a double play. Could not have taken a better hop to Preston Gamster at shortstop off the pitcher's mound.
1: Yeah, just a beautiful kick. Gamster shows good patience. Just wait for that ball to get right to him. Makes the easy play.
0: One strike pitch. Bell swings, lines one to second base, down to a knee. It's gloved by Miller for the first out of the inning.
1: And Chris, both these infields have done a good job understanding the personnel at the plate. this weekend shifting appropriately, and that's just the latest example with Miller only having to take barely a half step more of a lean to make that catch on a hard hit ball from Jack Bell. We've seen Cole Kramer do something similar a couple of times this weekend as well for the Frogs.
0: I feel like I've seen more infield shifts this weekend than we have maybe all season. It's Preston Gamster swings and misses the first pitch for strike one.
1: Both teams playing for a lot right now. Trying to squeeze every ounce out of this that they can.
0: Shifts are also becoming more and more common at the college level. The one strike pitch misses inside for a ball. In college, you can still put three infielders on either side of the base at second. That rule in the big leagues has kind of taken some of those exaggerated shifts out of the game. 1-1, wave and a miss, 1-2. Gamster singled his first time, drove in a run. 16 runs batted in this season. The 1-2 pitch. Ground ball foul left side. The line for Zach James complete after Stern got out of that inning. 3 1/3, 3 earned runs, 7 hits, a walk, and 3 strikeouts. There's 70 pitches. 45 were strikes. The 1-2. Check swing foul. Stays 1-2. Seth Graham Pippen has not been around the zone as much as James was today. Throwing upwards of 60 pitches, more than 20 balls. The 1-2 is high, ball two.
1: Yeah, they've really stretched him out the last few appearances. His last three appearances, 75, 77, and 90 pitches as well. So sitting here at about 60 right now.
0: 2-2 to Gamster. Swung on, ground ball up the middle for a base hit. It's Graham Pippen limboed out of the way. And Gamster is aboard with a one-out hit for the Horned Frogs. His second base hit of the game.
1: Gamster seeing the ball well today out of the hand of Seth Graham Pippen. Hits that one hard back up out of the middle. Utah's pitcher kind of olays out of the way there. Maybe takes a quick stab at the behind-the-back catch before self-preservation kicked in.
0: Yep. So one on and one out for Colton Griffin, who hit the ball really well last time into right center field, but had extra bases taken away by Jet Gilliam. First pitch this time around is inside for ball one. But sack fly did drive in a run, though, as Noah Franco came in to score from third base on it to give TCU a 3-2 lead at the time. Gamster inching away from first base. The pitch is down in the dirt. 2-0.
1: Yeah, you mentioned the balls that Graham Pippen has thrown today. When he's been in the strike zone, Frogs have made really good contact so far. 5 hits, 4 runs to show for it, but a lot of hard outs as well.
0: Utah bullpen was quiet for a little while, but after the hit by Gamster, Kittredge is back up for the Utes. There goes Gamster. The pitch is swung on and missed. Throw down to second base is in time. Gamster caught stealing, as was likely a hit and run on Griffin, just unable to make contact, and Gamster goes down for the second out.
1: Yeah, that ball's well out of the strike zone. Griffin just trying to get the bat head out there to protect his runner. Nice little swim move by Gamster to try and get in under the tag. Just can't quite get his shoulder out of the way. Good work by Flaherty.
0: 2-1 the count on Colton Griffin. Now the bases are empty with two away. The pitch is inside, a fastball at 88. 3-1. Cole Kramer on deck for the Horned Frogs if Griffin could reach to keep the line moving. Playing him straight up. 3-1 pitch. Ground ball right side, long run from Miller. Slides in the outfield grass, and his throw is not in time. Griffin beats it out. That one just hit into no man's land in shallow right field. Long run for Miller. By the time he gloved it, no chance to get Griffin at first base.
1: Yeah, excellent job just to even get to this ball by Cal Miller. Ranged well over towards second base on the right side of the infield. Griffin's speed makes this an impossible task, though, for the Utah second baseman.
0: Throw was actually pretty accurate from the way he was spinning around on his knees to get his shoulders square to first base. Gurney did have to reach for it, but it was close enough to the bag that he could have held it if the play was close. Griffin aboard with two outs for Cole Kramer. Fastball in there for a strike on the first pitch. Kramer's 0 for 2. Hit into a fielder's choice to end the second inning. Seth Graham Pippen, a long look in. And we'll throw over to first. Griffin not more than a step or two off the bag. On the other side, no action in the TCU bullpen, so Stern only threw a couple of pitches. He'll be out there to start the fifth. Pitch to Kramer, fouled away. Stern has been asked to get six or more outs plenty of times this year, so he's more than capable.
1: Yeah, for him, it's just about how much can he stay in the strike zone. The more he does that, the longer he'll be able to go.
0: O2 pitch to Kramer. Reaches out, pokes one back to the mound. Graham Pippen gloves it on a hop, jogs halfway to first, and underhands to Gurney for the third out of the inning. For TCU, no runs, two hits, no errors, and one runner left on base. We go to the fifth. It's TCU 4 and Utah 3.
13: Meet Designated Dave.
17: Hey, Dave, my main man. 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
18: 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I just got a call from Amber. 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

0: TCU as we go to the fifth inning. Frogs on top of Utah 4-3 in the final game of this three-game series. Overcast, breezy afternoon in Fort Worth with Jake Long stepping in from the left side to get the inning started. And Stern misses outside with a fastball, 1-0. Long, then Arambula and Gurney for the Utes, who scored two runs in the second, one in the third. 1-0 pitch. It's outside, ball two. TCU with three runs in the second, one in the third, to lead 4-3. The right-hander kicks and comes home. Another fastball high and away. All three pitches to Jake Long have been high and outside from Stern to start this inning.
1: And this has been Stern's challenge over his last few outings, is keeping the fastball in the strike zone.
0: 3-0. Down ball four. None of the pitches really that close for Nate Stern, and a four-pitch walk issued to Jake Long to begin the fifth. Puts the leadoff man on for Daniel Arambula, who homered his last time. Strikeout and a home run to his name today. Righty-righty matchup with Long at first base to start the inning. Stern's first pitch is down in the dirt. Ball one. And Kirk Sarlos is going to come out of the dugout here and try to calm down Nate Stern. Jamie, when scoreboard watching a little bit this afternoon, surprising result in the Big 12 in a huge weekend sweep for West Virginia.
1: Yeah, the Mountaineers go on the road to first place Kansas and take all three games in that series. Jayhawks were primed to kind of run away with the regular season title here in the Big 12, but the Mountaineers have brought them all the way back to the pack. Just a one-game lead now for Kansas over West Virginia, and UCF now a game and a half back, and they currently have the lead over Baylor. So it looks like it's absolutely going to come down to the final weekend of regular season play to determine the Big 12 champion.
0: Will be a lot of fun stuff to keep an eye on. The Horned Frogs will be trying to do everything they can to get that double bye in the conference tournament. So the conference on the mound comes to an end. Sarlos back in the dugout now. 1-0 the count on Arambula as the TCU bullpen starts to stir as well. Throw over to first base. Back in there is Long. Looked like Mason Brassfield had started stretching in the bullpen for the Horned Frogs, but nobody currently throwing. The 1-0 pitch. Swing and a ground ball left side. Gloved in the hole by Gamster. Long throw across the diamond to first. Picked by Liddington. They got it. What a throw by Gamster from deep in the hole at shortstop. And no indication that Utah is going to ask him to take a look at this as Arambula is headed back to the dugout. The runner goes to second base, but a big-time first out converted by Gamster.
1: Yeah, excellent play by Preston here, ranging way into the hole at shortstop, just hops and makes the throw on target. Excellent work by Rob Liddington to get out there and scoop this ball as well for the first out of the inning.
0: So Long at second base now for Cameron Gurney. The first pitch is outside for ball one. Gurney has grounded out to second base twice today. Looks like Gamster and Long having a little bit of a laugh about the play at second base. The 1-0 pitch in there for a strike.
1: Jake Long probably asking, hey, what'd you have to do to us like that?
0: Gamster holding the runner now backs off as Stern comes home. This one in the dirt. Two balls and one strike. So the count 2-1 on Gurney. Stern has thrown just two strikes in this inning so far. Here's the pitch. Misses up. Ball three.
1: Yeah, Stern wanted that strike on the breaking ball, but when you haven't been around the strike zone, you haven't been in the strike zone, it's hard to get those fringe calls from the home plate umpire.
0: 3-1. Outside ball four. couple of walks in this inning for Nate Stern. Now two on with one out for Cal Miller.
1: See.
0: Again, 13 pitches total for Stern. Take off the two that he threw for strikes last inning. He's thrown 11 pitches in this inning. Two have found the zone. One was in that count to Gurney. The other one was the ground ball hit by Arambula that Gamster turned into an out. Here's Miller, one for two today. Singleton scored his first time. The pitch is outside, ball one.
1: Mason Brassfield getting loose now in the bullpen for the Frogs. TCU probably needs him to hurry a little bit, the way Stern's struggling right now.
0: The 1-0 pitch. Outside, ball two. Brassfield just now starting to get that left arm moving with a couple of tosses in front of the mound. Now makes his way back up onto the elevated surface and continues to throw. 2-0 to Miller. Outside, ball three. Control at times was a problem for Stern last year as well. Had 10 walks in 20 innings a season ago. This pitch misses outside, ball four. And I think you're right. A couple of these pitches have been a little bit closer, but just not going to get the calls when you're going like this, how Stern is today.
1: No, you're certainly not. And, you know, Grady Smith has called a pretty tight strike zone all day anyways. It hasn't been unfair by any stretch of the imagination, but guys aren't getting that, you know, half ball, full ball off the corner like they might normally. And so when you're already throwing into a tight strike zone, you're definitely not going to get the benefit of the doubt.
0: Base is loaded for Jet Gilliam, and Stern pumps a fastball in for a strike at 95, maybe his hardest pitch of the day.
1: Maybe a little frustration there from Stern, just trying to get one over the middle.
0: Gilliam, one for two, singled last time. Here's the 0-1. Swing and a fly ball foul down the right field line, and now Stern is ahead, no balls and two strikes.
1: You've seen him throw a couple over the plate now. You don't want to catch too much of the plate here on 0-2, though. It's okay to go back outside of the strike zone in this situation. Trust your catcher. See if you can't get Gilliam to go fishing a little bit.
0: Sophomore righty ready. The pitch is very high. One ball, two strikes. Trying to see if you could get Gilliam to chase a fastball well out of the zone.
1: He might have if that one wasn't at the logo on his helmet.
0: Here comes the 1-2. Swing and a ground ball up the middle. Kramer gloves behind second base. Steps on the bag for one. Relay to first in time. Huge double play turned by the Horned Frogs. Nate Stern has gotten out of a couple jams now with double play balls to end both the fourth and fifth innings. For Utah, no runs, no hits, two men left. We go to the bottom of the fifth. It's TCU 4 and Utah 3.
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7: Oh,
0: 24-5 for the Horned Frogs in the bottom of the fifth inning, leading 4-3 over Utah. Third game of a three-game series. TCU looking to sweep. Sawyer Strohsnyder stepping in now. Doubleton scored his last time up. First pitch from Seth Graham Pippen. Sawyer Stroh's shows bunt, bunts it back into the screen with the shift on, 0-1. Trying to catch a Rambula at third base, soft guard. Well, Nate Stern has done his best Houdini act the last couple of innings for the Horned Frogs. He's gotten a couple of ground balls up the middle to record inning-ending double plays. Strohsnyder takes a breaking ball at the top of the zone for strike two. Stern walked three hitters in the top of the inning, but a great defensive play at shortstop by Preston Gamster, and then a double play ball got him out of trouble. Here's the 0-2. Strohsnyder swings, lifts one into shallow center. This is going to drop in front of Gilliam for a base hit. We've seen Strohsnyder stay back on the breaking ball now two at-bats in a row. Both have resulted in hits, and he's aboard to start the fifth.
1: Yeah, and that one on an 0-2 count. Graham Pippen kicking himself a little bit because that ball caught just a little bit too much of the plate. Strohsnyder trying to protect the plate in that situation. Sticks the bat head out and gets an easy single to lead this inning off.
0: Here's Chase Brunson. He's been on both times, a single and a hit by pitch. Frogs lead at 4-3 in the bottom of the fifth. Seth Graham Pippen, the starter for Utah, nearing 80 pitches. And the first one to Brunson is low for ball one. Action continues in that Utah bullpen.
1: Graham Pippen threw a season-high 90 pitches his last time out at BYU last weekend.
0: Throw over to first, and Strohsnyder dives back in. Strohsnyder and Brunson both had stolen bases in the third inning. They found themselves on first and second, and just noticed that Graham Pippen was not holding them at all. Got walking leads and swiped bags easily. Brunson bounces one to third. Arambula goes to second for one. The relay to first is in time. Brunson grounds into a double play to erase the leadoff single by Strohsnyder, and they're two away.
1: Yeah, just rolls over this one a little bit. Does Brunson, hits that soft grounder over to Arambula, and it's a pretty easy 5-4-3 double play for the Utes.
0: TCU has not hit into a lot of double plays this year at all. Average about just one every other game. But now that leaves the bases empty with two outs for Nolan Traeger. Traeger has popped it up both times. One of them resulted in a double. They shift for him with three infielders on the right side. He takes strike one. That came in the second inning when he hit a pop-up in the shallow left field because Flaherty, the shortstop, was holding a runner at second base. He was able to find the grass because it was too long of a run for Jake Long in left field. Here's the 0-1. Traeger started his hands. He did not go, says the third base umpire, Blake Felix. 1-1 the count. Graham Pippen ready at the chest. The pitch is down and in, ball two. Action in the TCU bullpen has stopped. Brassfield has cooled it down. We'll see if Stern, or it appears that Stern, will come back out for another inning. 2-1 pitch, inside, got Traeger. Hit him on the front right calf. Second time he's been hit on that front leg by a pitch in this series. Was hit yesterday. This one got the back of the right calf.
1: Yeah, that pitch yesterday hits him in the kneecap, so avoids a little bit of extra bone on ball pain there. It's the meatier part of his leg.
0: Probably a little more meat on that part of the leg for Traeger, especially as a catcher.
1: Yeah, get those legs built up, yep, a little bit.
0: Here's Rob Liddington. 1-1, two outs, Frogs up by a run in the bottom of the fifth. He takes the first pitch down and in, a fastball at 88. It has been Kittredge continuing to throw for the Utes in that bullpen for about three innings now. Gary Henderson keeping him hot out there just in case. Here's the 1-0 pitch. Swinging a ground ball just foul down the left field line. A ball and a strike to Liddington.
1: And Liddington really keeping Utah third baseman Arambula on his toes today. Lined out to him in his first at bat. Another grounder to him in the second at bat. Just peppering the third baseline with hard hit baseballs today.
0: Liddington hitting the ball well of late. He's come on as a strong first base option for the Horned Frogs over the last 3 to 4 weeks.
1: Yeah, doing what they anticipated him doing all year when they brought him in from Incarnate Word.
0: Throw over to first, and Traeger gets back in. Graham Pippen checks the runner at first. And we'll throw over again. Traeger not getting much of a lead at first base. Graham Pippen continues to throw over. The action has all but stopped in the Utah bullpen now. 1-1. Liddington swings, skies one right center field. Jacobs going back on it. He's at the track, backpedaling in front of the wall, makes the catch for the third out of the inning. So the ball certainly has that carry to it today. That one gets all the way to the warning track before Luke Jacobs is able to haul it in. For TCU in the fifth, no runs, one hit, one man left on base. We go to the sixth inning. It's TCU 4 and Utah 3.
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0: 4-3, TCU on top of Utah. Chris Blake alongside Jamie Plunkett on this Mother's Day, wishing the moms out there listening a happy Sunday afternoon. Bottom third of the order due up for the Utes against Nate Stern, Matt Flaherty, Blake Eckerle, and Derek Smith. Stern, the right-hander, walked three hitters but recorded five outs since he came on in relief of Zach James, and fires a strike here on a 93-mile-an-hour fastball. He's gotten a couple double play ground outs to end the fourth and fifth innings. Here's the 0-1. Swing and a miss. Flaherty down in the count now, nothing and two. Flaherty one for two. Single and a run scored in the second. The 0-2 pitch. Poked foul left side. Frogs have the infield pulled way around on Flaherty with three infielders on the right side. Bell towards second base as well from his third base position, probably even a little bit more than where the shortstop would normally play. The 0-2 pitch down in the dirt for a ball. Mason Brasfield just occasionally throwing a pitch in the TCU bullpen now. He appears he's ready when needed for the Horned Frogs. The 1-2, called strike three. Down looking is Flaherty. He has a couple of words for Grady Smith on his way back to the dugout. First strikeout of the outing for Stern. There's one away.
1: See, that last pitch, that strike three right there, is why you want to be in the strike zone more if you're Nate Stern. He wasn't getting that call, which is probably a ball and a half off the outside corner to Flaherty last couple of innings because he was so erratic. This inning starts off in the strike zone, gets the benefit of the doubt on a call like that.
0: Here's Blake Eckerle. First pitch to him is a breaking ball in there for a strike. And now Stern, all of a sudden, four straight pitches in the zone to begin this sixth inning. Bases empty, one out. There's the 0-1 pitch. Fouled off on the left side, and Stern really working ahead here now, 0-2 on Eckerle.
1: Yeah, this is what Nate Stern can do when he's at his best. It's just pounding the strike zone with hard fastballs in the mid-90s and then using that devastating off-speed pitch that breaks out of the zone.
0: 0-2 up and away. Fastball at 94.

0: Exactly that for the second out of the inning.
1: Makes the throw a lot easier than if you go to backhand that ball.
0: Exactly right. Trying to come across your body at that point, rather just kind of let your momentum naturally take you around to that spin.
1: Two outs for Derek Smith. He takes a called strike one. Smith has been on twice, a single and a walk today. TCU leading 4-3 in the top of the sixth. Stearns 0-1. Fastball in there for a called strike two. Stern now looking really good for the Horned Frogs. The 0-2 pitch. Swing and a miss. Blew a fastball by him at 94. What a difference an inning makes. Nate Stern retires the side in order with a couple of strikeouts in the top of the sixth. We go to the bottom of the inning. It's TCU 4 and Utah 3.
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0: takes a 4-3 lead to the bottom of the sixth inning, and a new pitcher on the mound for the Utes. As the day is done for Seth Graham Pippen and Ryan Kittredge on for the Utes.
1: Ryan Kittredge, a senior out of Poway, California, a Cal Baptist transfer this offseason into the Utah program, making his 16th appearance of the year. Hasn't been the pitcher of record yet in any moment this season, but does have his 6.35 ERA and 21 strikeouts in 28 and a third inning of work. Last saw Kittredge play on Tuesday against Utah Valley, went two innings, struck out five, allowed two earned runs on three hits. He's going to try and keep this ball game a one-run situation for the Utes here in the bottom of the sixth.
0: Bottom third of the order due up for TCU, Franco Bellengamster against the right-hander. Follows Seth Graham Pippen, who went a season-high five innings, giving up four runs on seven hits, a walk and a strikeout, hit three batters as well. First pitch to Noah Franco is fastball knee-high at 91 miles an hour for a called strike. Franco has been hit by a pitch, scored a run, and struck out today. The 0-1 from Kittredge bounces in the dirt, one ball and one strike. Kittredge in his first year at the Utes, transfer from Cal Baptist. The senior out of the windup, here's the pitch. Down and in with the heater, 2-1. TCU wouldn't mind adding a run or two over the last couple of innings here, try to give themselves a little bit of cushion against Utah and try to finish off a sweep this weekend. The 2-1 pitch, high and outside, ball three. Told you that Cincinnati lost to Kansas State today, so a win for the Horned Frogs this afternoon would give them sole possession of sixth place

0: in the Big 12 going into the final weekend of the season. Here's the 3-1. Franco swings, hits one in the air down the left field line. Long, the left fielder drifting over near the foul line, stays in fair territory as he makes the catch for the first out. The base is empty for Jack Bell. A 4-3 lead for TCU in the bottom of the sixth. Both teams with 7 hits today. Frog pitching has done a good job against Utah all weekend, holding them to just 1 run over the first 2 games of the series. Utes bats coming alive early in this one in the second and third innings. First pitch to Jack Bell is taken for a strike. Utah scored the first runs of the game in the second inning. TCU answered with 3 in the bottom of the frame, but Utah tied it up on a Daniel Arambula home run in the third before TCU took the lead in the bottom of the third inning. Bell looks at strike 2.
1: Yeah, the Utes have had opportunities in the fourth and fifth as well in this game, Chris, but Nate Stern doing a good job of wriggling off the hook in both instances, getting a pair of double plays to get out of those frames.
0: The 0-2 is high, ball 1.
1: All in all, a much more competitive day from Utah's offense than Friday and Saturday.
0: 3 infielders on the right side against Bell. Long look in for Kittredge. And the 1-2. This is low and inside off speed. 2 balls, 2 strikes. Kittredge, with a deep breath on the mound, exhales, steps back, and comes home. This one down in the dirt. 3 balls and 2 strikes. Kittredge with a very long windup for the Utes. Does the old school rock back with the front left foot before winding his way to the plate. 3-2. Just misses down, ball 4. Good eye by Bell. That one probably could have gone either way, but Jack Bell draws a 1-out walk.
1: Yeah, good work by Jack Bell. Getting deep into account once again, something he's done incredibly well all season. Gives the Frogs another base runner for Preston Gamster, a guy who's notched a pair of hits already today.
0: Drove in a run in the second inning. He's also played a very good shortstop today for TCU. Number 9 batter with 1 on and 1 out. TCU up a run 4-3 in the bottom of the 6th. Kittredge now working out of the stretch for the first time. Set belt high, a look back at first in the pitch. It's outside for ball 1. The Utah will continue to get some arms going, it would appear, in the bullpen down the right field line. And Gary Henderson is going to come back out of the dugout here with a 1-0 count on Gamster.
1: Yes,
0: I believe it's Cameron Nielsen starting to move around out there.
1: Okay. As we mentioned earlier this weekend, Chris, Utah's head coach, still handles a lot of the pitching responsibilities. Longtime college baseball veteran coach, has been all around the country as a head coach and a pitching coach. In year 5 here with the Utes, had the chance to catch up with him during VP today a little bit, and just talking about this pitching staff, how far they've come along this year, talking a lot about the secondary pitches that a lot of his guys have developed and how proud he was of them for that hard work they put in this offseason to get to that point.
0: He's really done a great job with this program, starting to build it back up. Won 8 games in conference last year. Now 11-15 with 4 to go. Conference ends. 1-0 the count on Gamster. Here it comes. He takes a called strike.
1: Yeah, the Utes primed to make a return to the Big 12 tournament this season after missing it in 2025. Now they have the benefit of it being a little bit closer to home. Surprise, Arizona.
0: Got Two Big 12 teams stay home from the conference tournament. 12 of the 14 make it. 1-1 pitch spiked in the dirt. Nice block by Smith behind the plate. 2-1. And in surprise for the first year this season, had been held at Globe Life Field the last several years.
1: Yeah, Chris, I think if you had told me at the beginning of the year that the tournament would be in Surprise, Arizona, but not both of the Arizona teams would be there. The Arizona Wildcats on the outside looking in right now.
0: Here's the 2-1. Fouled back. Not something you would have predicted.
1: No, not after Arizona made it all the way to Omaha a season ago. Dropped the first two games of their weekend series to Houston. Find themselves a couple games back of Texas Tech for that final 12th seed spot in the standings.
0: 2-2. Low and outside. Ball three. Arizona 7-19 in conference play coming into today. You're right, going into Houston, taking on the team at the bottom of the conference, think have an opportunity to maybe get into that 12 spot, but not the case this weekend.
1: Cougs showing some life.
0: There goes the runner. 3-2. Soft grounder, third base side. Arambula charging. Bare hand. Won't have a throw as Gamster has good speed. Is on with an infield single. Bell moves over to second base. The Frogs have a couple of guys on with one out for the top of the order.
1: Good battle in that at bat by Preston Gamster. Fights this one off on a 3-2 count. Keeps it fair. Smart play by Daniel Arambula over at third base for Utah to not try and make this throw. Did a good job to bare hand it. Probably wasn't going to get Gamster, and you don't want to risk a throwing error that would put an insurance run 90 feet away for the Frogs.
0: Griffin will try to tack one on for TCU. He had an infield hit his last time up. He's also had a sack fly today. 4-3 TCU in the bottom of the sixth. Runners at first and second with one away. The pitch to Griffin misses for ball one.
1: Yeah, Griffin's made good contact today and also had an opportunity to flash his speed a little bit. You'd like to see him maybe put one and one together here.
0: 1-0 pitch. He swings and fouls it back to the screen. Gamster now a three-hit day for the Frogs. TCU with four runs on eight hits. Utah with three on seven hits.
1: Now what a day for Gamster. Came into the day hitting 254. Now after his three hits, he's 284. Nice spike from the nine-hole guy.
0: 1-1 is down for a ball. Now we think of college baseball as being a long season, but for a guy who hasn't played every day, smaller sample size, three hits, three at-bats can be a big jump in your batting average.
1: That could change the whole outlook of how you played this year.
0: 2-1 at the knees for a called strike. Yeah, if you look back and see 284 versus 254 when all is said and done, view your season through a whole different prism.
1: Absolutely. And you remember how good Preston Gamster was in 2026? And he has been very
0: good. He has been good for the Frogs. Been a steadying presence up the middle for TCU. 2-2 pitch. Griffin swings, hits one in the air, right center field. Jacob's going back on it. He's at the track, hauls it in there. Bell going back to second base to tag and will race to third without a throw. As Griffin gives it a ride, the flyout advances Bell to third base. Gamster stays put at first, and Cole Kramer will bat.
1: That's the second time today Colton Griffin has given one a little bit of a ride. This one just off the end of the bat, though. Not quite enough pop in that bat from that angle for him to get his second home run of the season, but good job getting the ball in play, allowing Jack Bell to move up 90 feet. Now Cole Kramer has a chance to drive in the go-ahead or an insurance run here.
0: And it will not be against Ryan Kittredge as Henderson is back out of the first base dugout for the Utes and will go to the bullpen for the second time today. So as the new pitcher comes on for Utah, we'll take a timeout. Two runners on, two outs in the bottom of the sixth inning for TCU, leading 4-3 against Utah. 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
0: Third pitcher of the day on for Utah in the bottom of the sixth inning against TCU is Cameron Nielsen. Enters a game with two men on, two outs in the bottom of the sixth. Will face Cole Kramer after following Ryan Kittredge on the mound, who just gets a couple of outs here in this inning in relief of the starting pitcher, Seth Graham Pippen. And Jamie Nielsen, a third-year player for the Utes.
3: Yeah, hometown kid from Salt Lake City, making his 12th appearance of the season, has a 5.48 ERA to this point. Couple saves on the season as well. He's been used mostly in later innings this season. 20 strikeouts and 23 innings of work. Opponents are hitting 326 against the redshirt sophomore righty.
0: And Cole Kramer will have an opportunity here to try to add on for TCU.
3: Been good this last two outings, two scoreless outings the last couple of weeks against UCF and BYU. Utah needs him to continue that stretch here. The Frogs threatening to put a little distance between themselves and the Utes.
0: Well, Kramer stepping in now with Bell at third base, Gamester on first. The first pitch to Kramer is tipped into the glove of Smith for strike one. Kramer 0 for 3, couple of ground outs and a fly out today. Nielsen said about belt high. Gamster inches away from first base. There he goes. The pitch is outside for a ball. There won't be a throw to second base. And Gamster slides in safely with a steal. He was caught stealing his last time up, or last time on base, I should say. This time he slides in there with stolen base number 4 on the year.
3: Yeah, good jump, no throw from Smith behind the plate. Wants to make sure that Jack Bell doesn't have any opportunity to come across home.
0: 1-1 pitch. Kramer shoots one foul into the screen above the first base dugout. One ball and two strikes. Kittredge, or Nielsen rather, out of Cottonwood High School in Salt Lake City. 1-2 pitch, high ball two. There he played for Chris Shelton, the head coach, former Tigers standout for a couple of seasons. 2-2 on Kramer. The pitch. Swing and a miss, breaking ball tailing away from him. Kramer chased it out of the zone for the third out of the inning. The TCU threatens but cannot push another run across in the bottom of the sixth inning. No runs, one hit, two men left. We go to the seventh. It's TCU 4 and Utah 3.
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0: TCU takes a one-run lead to the seventh on top of Utah, 4-3. As we go to the top of inning number seven, it'll be the top of the order. Due up for the Utes, Jamie, against the new pitcher for the Horned Frogs.
1: That's right. Mason Brassfield, the sophomore from Bakersfield, California, coming in for the second time this weekend for the Horned Frogs. Was excellent in his first appearance against the Utes on Friday night. Goes two innings against the Utes. Strikes out two. No hits, no earned runs in that appearance. Overall this season, making his 14th appearance with a 6.23 ERA, 61 strikeouts, and 43 and a third innings of work.
0: Luke Jacobs, the right fielder, stepping in now. Be followed by Long and Arambula. And the first pitch is up and in for a ball. Jacobs 0-for-3, hit into a double play to end the fourth inning. Nate Stern got a couple of double play balls in his 2 2/3 innings of work. Does not give up a run or a hit. Did walk three and struck out a couple. The 1-0 grounded to shortstop. Gamster there, gobbles it up, throws on to first for out number one.
1: Good fastball down in the zone there from Brassfield. Jacobs hits that off the end of the bat. Right at Gamster, shifted over towards second base.
0: Brassfield had a start against the Utes last season, mid-May, went 6 2/3 innings. That game against the Utes, gave up 4 runs on 6 hits. Long fouls one away. We looked very quickly. This is the first time since the first series of his college career that he's pitching twice in the same weekend. Made 2 appearances out of the bullpen against the University of San Diego on February 15th and 17th last year. This pitch to Long is down in the dirt, 1-1.
1: Total 3 1/3 innings of work in that outing. First appearance as a Horned Frog.
0: 1-1, swung on and missed. 1-2. And he's just been used differently this year. He's been used as either a starter or to kind of piggyback with another starter, most of the time Trevor Baumler. So he's been asked to go 3 4 innings at a time in most cases. 1-2 pitch. This is down for a ball.
1: Yeah, I had a chance to talk to him after the Friday outing. Arguably one of his better outings this year. He said he's just happy to do whatever the coaching staff and team needs him to do.
0: 2-2, misses down. 3 balls and 2 strikes. And looks like great game managing by Dave Long with the pitching staff that night. Removing Brassfield after a couple of innings to make sure you had him in the tank for another appearance this weekend, as he misses high ball 4 to the first. To the second batter he faces, Jake Long. Tanner Sagusby came on to get the last 3 outs of that game on Friday night, even though Brassfield hadn't thrown a ton of pitches, probably could have gone one more, but this way you have Brassfield and Sagusby both available later in the weekend.
1: Yeah, and in a 3-0 game like that one on Friday night, you want to go to your closer in the ninth, just make sure you take care of business there. Sagusby has been excellent in that role this year.
0: Here's Daniel Arambula. From the right side, as the lefty Brassfield fires a fastball for strike one. Arambula 1-for-3 with a home run. That came leading off the third inning. Long leading away from first. He's been on 3 of 4 times today. The 0-1 pitch. Down, 1 ball and 1 strike. Long walked each of the last 2 times he's been at the plate. Brassfield from the stretch, swung on and missed, took something off. 1 ball and 2 strikes.
1: That's that slider. Left it a little bit up in the zone, but Rambula sitting fastball just ahead of that pitch.
0: Here's the 1-2. Swung on, tipped into the glove of Traeger for the third out, for the second out of the inning.
1: Goes right back to that slider again. Arambula times it up just a bit better this time, but Traeger able to hold on to that foul tip. Sure, his lefty gets the strikeout in his ledger.
0: Here's Cameron Gurney, walked his last time, 0-for-2. 1 on, 2 outs. TCU leading 4-3 in the top of the seventh. Brassfield slightly closed off to the hitter from the stretch, and Gurney couldn't hold up on the first pitch. Tried to check his swing, but it's a strike. First baseman up there without batting gloves from the left side.
1: He's an old school kind of player, Cam Gurney.
0: Here's the 0-1. Pops it foul out of play left side. We've seen the power from him this weekend. He's played good defense over there too at first base, especially yesterday.
1: Yeah, saved a couple outs for the Utes yesterday. Has been a strong defensive presence for them all season.
0: Here's the 0-2. Off the end of the bat, foul, third base side. It's Brasfield trying to work through this seventh inning. With Stern having already pitched today, wouldn't be surprised to see him asked to go a couple this afternoon. Here's the 0-2. Started his hands. He did not go around this time, according to Blake Felix. Ball was in the dirt. One ball and two strikes. Utah has another righty getting loose in the bullpen as well. 1-2 pitch. Swing and a ground ball right side. Gamster shifted over, gloves it behind second base, throws to first in time to get Gurney for the third out of the inning. No runs, one man left for Utah in the seventh. Seventh inning stretch at Lupton Stadium. It's TCU 4 and Utah 3.
2: Ethan Zenner back in the KTCU studio for your Middle 7 scoreboard update. We'll give you some Big 12 scores around the nation. Baylor up on UCF right now in the bottom of the fifth inning by a score of 7-5. Arizona versus Houston, the bottom two teams in the Big 12 facing off. It's Houston with a 5-4 lead in the bottom of the seventh inning. Just getting started out in Tempe, Arizona. It's number 15 Arizona State, scoreless with Oklahoma State. A couple games gone final already. Obviously, West Virginia run ruling Kansas. Number 15 over number 7, 13-2, the final in 8 innings. And lastly, Kansas State beat Cincinnati by a score of 5-2. Now we will send it back out to Lupton Stadium, where our boys have the rest of the game for us.

0: Thank you.
1: Seventh inning stretch at Lupton Stadium. TCU leading Utah 4-3 in the 50th game of the year for TCU. Frogs 31-18. And Jamie, when you talk about NCAA tournament resumes, 30 wins has kind of always been a marker you look at for teams, but the Horned Frogs in conference play maybe have dropped a couple of games here and there that you would have liked to see them come away with.
2: Yeah, you look back to the weekend series out in Tempe, Arizona against Arizona State, maybe sneaking one of those. Obviously, the sweep last weekend at Oklahoma State was tough to see when you had, especially that Sunday game, seemingly well in hand and at least midway through it. But I think the weekend that really stands out to me this year is home against an Arizona team that's really struggled throughout the season. You lose 2 of 3 in that series. If you come away with 2 or 3 or even a sweep against the Wildcats, you're putting yourself in a much better position here. Overall, though, TCU's resume as of right now looks like they're on the inside looking out when it comes to tournament time, but they've still got a little bit of work to do to solidify that.
1: We've said a couple of times this weekend they have been outstanding at home all year, have won 7 straight games at Lupton Stadium now, and are 22-5 here on the season, trying to make it 23 wins to close out the regular season at Lupton Stadium and come away with the sweep of the Utes today. Up a run in the bottom of the 7th inning. Sawyer Strohsnyder will lead it off for TCU against Cameron Nielsen, who came on to get the final out of the 6th for the Utes. Strohsnyder up there now. Couple of hits today. Has gotten a double and a single off of breaking pitches his last 2 at-bats. Now 4 hits on the weekend. Left-handed batter stands in there and started his hands but was able to hold up on a pitch inside for ball 1. Nielsen, the 3rd pitcher of the day for Utah. Seth Graham Pippen started the game, went 5 innings, gave up all 4 runs. Ryan Kittredge got the first 2 outs of the 6th, and then Nielsen came in to get the 3rd out. Strohsnyder swings at the 1-0, grounds it to 2nd base. Miller up with it onto 1st. 1 down for the Frogs. Brings up Chase Brunson with nobody on. Brunson has been aboard twice and hit into a double play today. Still action going for Utah. We'll see how Kirk Sarlos chooses to handle the last 6 outs of the game for the Horned Frogs as Brunson takes a called strike. Tanner Sagusby looks like he is stretching out there, but certainly not throwing at this point.
2: He got up and was working in the bullpen yesterday before the Frogs ended up going back to Lance Davis in that 9th inning, allowing him to finish that game off.
1: Brunson fouls this one off, 0-2. It's been a good pitching weekend for TCU so far, just 4 runs allowed to the Utes through nearly 3 full games. The 0-2, Brunson swings at the 0-2 and grounds it up the middle, a base hit. It's one that Nielsen's going to want back with 2 strikes, giving up the hard hit single to Brunson.
2: Yeah, I've seen that more this season than in years past. Pitchers just catching too much of the plate on an 0-2 count. Even though that's an off-speed pitch with some good late break on it, Brunson, known for taking advantage of breaking balls over the middle, does exactly what he's supposed to do with that one, hits it back up towards center field.
1: So he's on for the 3rd time today, his 2nd hit of the day. Here's Nolan Traeger. 1-for-2 with a double, and he's also been hit by a pitch. 3 infielders to the right side against the TCU catcher, and the first pitch is a fastball for a strike. Arambula stays put on the 3rd base side. Traeger, more than any other Horned Frog hitter, has used the bat not to knock the dirt off the side of the shoe, but on the metal cleat. So you hear the little tink sound. Not that one. That was off the bat. That was in the left center field for a base hit. Brunson's around 2nd. He'll head to 3rd easily. Traeger trying to stretch it into the double. The throw is high, and he slides in safely. A Nolan aggressive base running around 1st there, forcing a throw from the outfield, and it sails in over the head of the shortstop Flaherty, and Traeger has his 2nd double of the day.
2: Very aggressive running by Nolan Traeger there, trying to stretch that in to a double, and is fortunate that Gilliam's throw was a little bit high. Otherwise, there might have been a closer play over there. And you see Cole Eaton actually coming in now to pinch run for Nolan Traeger at second base. Frogs trying to make the most of this inning with one out, two in scoring position, and now Rob Lidington coming to the plate.
1: Trying to get a little extra cushion for the bullpen going into the final two innings of the game. Lidington steps in now with two on and one out. First pitch to him is outside for a ball. That means we'll see Brady Dalimore behind the plate come the top of the eighth for the Horned Frogs. So Eaton steps in, awaiting the 1-0 pitch. It's inside, ball two.
2: A couple good takes from Rod Lidington to start this at bat, breaking pitch off the outer half that can be tempting for a right-handed hitter. And lets that one just run inside on the second pitch.
1: Lidington swings, fouls one off, 2-1. He's 0-3 today with an RBI. Hitting into a fielder's choice in the third inning that scored a run for the Horned Frogs.
2: Seen that batting average drop below 300 today, but still has had some productive at-bats.
1: Nielsen out of the stretch, the pitch. Inside, ball three. Been trying to get that inside quarter to Lidington, just keeps missing off the plate.
2: Yeah, just not as much bite on that breaking pitch when he's going to the inner half, trying to start that in on the hands of Lidington, have it come back over the inside corner.
1: 3-1. Lidington takes it for a strike, and the count is full. Noah Franco on deck for the Horned Frogs. Nielsen sets at the belt. Deep exhale on the pitch. Swing and a miss. Lidington goes down on strikes for out number two.
2: Nielsen comes back to that same breaking pitch he threw to start off the at-bat to Rob Lidington. The first time he threw it on the outer half, it went and broke out off the plate. Does so again here, but on a 3-2 count, Lidington can't afford to watch it stay in the strike zone. Has to give a good swing and can't quite catch up to it.
1: Franco will bat with two outs and runners at second and third. He's 0-2. He's been hit by a pitch and scored a run today. But not before we have a pitching change. As Gary Henderson steps out of the dugout and immediately signals to the bullpen. And he does not want Nielsen to face Franco. It will be another right-hander coming on for the Utes. As Henderson gets to the mound, takes the baseball from Nielsen. We have a pitching change here at Lupton Stadium. TCU threatening with two on and two outs in the bottom of the seventh inning, already leading 4-3, looking to add on. As the new pitcher comes in, we'll take a timeout. 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
0: Babe! Babe!
3: I'm right here.
0: Oh, hey, could you tie my shoes? Because, you know, I can't with...
3: Your lobster claw hands. You know, I don't think this is working out.
0: I hope this isn't because of my... Because if it is, I think that's pretty superficial of you.
3: What? Yes. No. You're a karmic nightmare. I mean, why do you think you suddenly grew lobster claws for hands?
0: It's just a bug or something.
3: You have bad karma. What were you doing right before the claws?
0: Nothing. Shooting bottle rockets at paddle boats.
3: Right. So maybe some good karma, like helping out in the community, working at a soup kitchen, something.
0: Or maybe there's a lotion or something, a cream.
3: Lobster boy cream?
0: Yeah, something like that. Okay, fine. Hug?
3: No.
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0: ECU threatening with two runners in scoring position, two outs, and Noah Franco due up against a new pitcher for the Utes, Caden Soder, coming out of the bullpen, the fourth right-hander the TCU Horned Frogs will see today.
1: Yeah, Caden Soder, another member of that Las Vegas crew on this Utah roster, went to Bishop Gorman High School as a junior, transferred into Utah this year from the College of Southern Nevada, making his 11th appearance with a 3.71 ERA. He's got a 3-0 record and one save already on his ledger, and 19 strikeouts and 17 innings pitched. Last saw him on Tuesday against Utah Valley, went 1 2/3 of an inning. One hit, no earned runs, three walks, and one strikeout.
0: So Franco making his way to the plate now for the Horned Frogs. A hit could break this open a little bit for TCU and score a couple of runs. Chase Brunson on third base, Cole Eaton at second base, pinch running there for Traeger. The first pitch to Franco is outside for ball one. Soder last year named the Arizona Community College Athletic Conference Pitcher of the Year while at Southern Nevada. The 1-0 pitch taken for a strike, it's 1-1. Started his career at Oregon in 2023, but then a couple of years at Southern Nevada before coming to Utah. The 1-1. Franco takes a breaking ball that drops in for a strike. It's 1-2.
1: Healthy dose of off-speed stuff here from Soder in this at-bat. Doubt Franco sees a fastball here.
0: Not on 1-2. Seen three straight off-speed pitches to start this plate appearance. Soder kicks and comes home. Curveball again. Franco stays back, fouls it off. Stays a ball and two strikes.
1: Good job tracking that pitch. Kind of a last second swing from Franco. You don't often see a guy with his power foul an off-speed pitch off to the opposite field. Just staying alive up there.
0: 1-2 again. Swings and misses over top of a breaking ball. And Franco is down on strikes to end the bottom of the seventh inning. TCU threatens once again, but cannot push a run across. No runs, two hits, two men left on base. We go to the eighth inning. It's TCU 4 and Utah 3.
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3: Well, I finally did it. I improved my credit score.
4: You're kidding, right?
3: No.
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0: Score remains 4-3 as we go to the eighth inning at Lupton Stadium. Mason Brassfield out there for a second inning of work for the Horned Frogs against Miller, Gilliam, and Flaherty for Utah. Miller, the second baseman, has been aboard a couple of times, a base hit and a walk today. First pitch to him, hit in the air center field. Brunson, a few steps to his right, underneath it, makes the catch for the first out of the inning. It's been a lot of first outs recorded on the first pitch of the inning by TCU pitchers today.
1: Yeah, Utah continuing their kind of patented aggressiveness, trying to get on TCU arms early in counts. Helps the Frogs out, though, more often than not.
0: Here's Jet Gilliam, first pitch swinging. Right field coming on is Stroh Snyder. He's underneath it, and he makes the catch. Two pitches, two outs for Brassfield in the eighth. Brady Dallimore, by the way, in the game to catch for the Horned Frogs after Kirk Sarlo's pinch ran for Nolan Traeger with Cole Eaton last inning. So Dallimore in there behind the plate. He caught yesterday's game. And the base is empty with two outs for Matt Flaherty. He shows bunt, pulls back, and takes a strike. If anything, just to take a pitch in this inning.
1: Yeah, nothing Mason Brassfield would like more than to have a three-pitch inning.
0: Nobody warming up for Utah, so Caden Soder is trying to catch his breath for a second in the Utes dugout. This one poured in for a strike. It's 0-2.
1: Yeah, meanwhile, Utah searching for their first hit since the third inning. Every guy that's reached base since then has been a walk.
0: The 0-2, ground ball up the middle. Gamster has it behind second base on to first in time for the third out of the inning. So it is a five-pitch inning for Mason Brassfield to get through the eighth for TCU. The Utes go in order. We go to the bottom of the eighth inning. It's TCU 4 and Utah 3.
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0: 17 seconds after he last left the mound. Caden Soter is back to work in the bottom of the eighth inning for the Utes against the Horned Frogs after Utah sees just five pitches from Mason Brassfield in the top half of this inning. It'll be Jack Bell leading it off against the right-hander with the shift on for him, as has been the case all weekend. And the first pitch to Bell is a breaking ball that drops in for a strike. Bell, Preston Gamester, and Colton Griffin for the Horned Frogs, leading 4-3 in the bottom of the eighth. Here's the 0-1 pitch. Swing and a ground ball right side. Diving play by Miller. Gets to his knees, throws the first in time to get Bell. Second time today that Miller has flashed the leather at second base to take a hit away from a TCU batter.
1: Yeah, that's just a great read off the bat from Cal Miller. Makes the diving snag up to his knees to make the throw. Really just an impressive weekend all the way around for the freshman second baseman for the Utes.
0: You would think he's a Big 12 freshman team selection this year. He's hit well over 360 on the season. Flashed a little bit of power as Preston Gamester steps in and takes a called strike. Tanner Segusby starting to throw for the Horned Frogs. Kind of emerged as TCU's closer over the last month of the season. A one strike pitch to Gamester. Started his hands and could not hold up. It's 0-2. Gamester has been aboard all three times, three singles today. He's also driven in a run. Here's the 0-2. Swing and a miss on that curveball. That's been a nasty pitch for Soder since he's come into this game.
1: Yeah, he's commanding it really well. Those last two swings and misses from Gamester, both on that pitch. Looks like a meatball over the middle of the plate and just dives out at the last second. Makes it really tough for a hitter to stay off of it.
0: Well, here's Colton Griffin, the leadoff hitter, stepping in for the fifth time today. 1-for-3 with a base hit and a sac fly. Frogs on top, 4-3 in the eighth. He shows bunt, pulls back, and takes down and in. Segusby, if he comes in, would follow Mason Brassfield for the second time this weekend. These two combined to get the last nine outs of the game on Friday. Griffin takes a called strike. It's 1-1. Brassfield has looked really good through two innings tonight. No hits, one walk, one strikeout. One pitch. Breaking ball drops in at the knees for a strike. That curveball again from Soder. It's been all right-handed pitching from Utah today. So if I'm not mistaken, it's been all right-handed pitching from Utah all weekend. 1-2 hit in the air center field. Gilliam is there right at him. He makes the catch for the third out of the inning. So a 1-2-3 frame turned in by Soder. He retired all four batters he faced today. And we go to the ninth. Seguse beyond to try to close it out for the Horned Frogs. TCU leads it 4-3 going to the ninth.
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0: VCU leading Utah 4-3, trying to complete a three-game sweep of the Utes. And Jamie, it's the closer Tanner Sagusby on the mound for the Horned Frogs.
1: Yeah, Tanner Sagusby already with four saves on his ledger this season for the Horned Frogs. Has been an absolute force in the ninth inning with a mid-90s fastball, a good cutter in the high 70 or high 80s, and then a big 12-6 curveball in the high 70s. Sagusby out of Cal Poly, spent 4 years there on the West Coast and making his 18th appearance, a minuscule 1.74 ERA and 41 strikeouts in 31 innings of work.
0: He'll face 8-9-1 in this Utah order. Blake Eckerle, the DH, standing in now. First pitch to him is swung on, hit in the air, right center field. Moving over is Stroh Snyder. He is there, and he makes the catch for the first out. Three of the last four outs for the Utes, they have swung at the first pitch and hit fly balls that have been tracked down by these Horned Frog outfielders. We saw Sagusby in the opener of this series. He picked up the save on Friday night, went a scoreless inning, walked a batter, but struck out the side. As Derek Smith, the catcher, will hit. He's 1-for-2 with a walk. A kick in the pitch. Fastball downstairs at 93. TCU a win on Friday, 3-0. Yesterday, 3-1. I'm trying to finish off the Utes here today. The 1-0 pitch. Swing and foul tipped at the plate. A ball and a strike. Finish off the home slate with a win. Celebrated the seniors yesterday. All the TCU baseball moms in attendance today for Mother's Day. There's the 1-1. Off speed, taken for a strike. 1-2.
1: Frozen with that cutter right there. Excellent execution of that pitch after going to the same spot with the fastball first two pitches in this at bat.
0: Sagusby out of the stretch, set above the belt, and the 1-2. Swing and a miss. Got him on the cutter, tailing away from Smith, and the Utes are down to their final out. It'll be the leadoff hitter, Luke Jacobs, stepping in against Sagusby. He is 0-for-4 today. Sagusby tries to finish off what has been an excellent pitching weekend for TCU. Gamster play up the middle. Bell well off the line at third against Jacobs. The first pitch, that cutter that misses up and away for ball one. Sagusby kicks, fires. This one swung on and missed. Ball and strike. Strikeout numbers for Sagusby have been up there, particularly over the last couple weeks or so. Here's the 1-1. High ball two. It struck out at least two batters, or at least three batters, I should say, in four of his last five appearances.
1: Yeah, he's worked really hard with one of the analytics guys on staff, Colton Lovelace, to develop this cutter.
0: 2-1 pitch, down and in, ball three. Crowd wanted that one.
1: It feels like it's really elevated his game to the next level, giving him a third pitch that he can generate swings and misses with. Goes to it there, starts on the inner half of the plate, just breaks barely off the inner edge.
0: 3-1 pitch, swung on, popped up, shallow center field. Brunson drifting over, makes the call, is there, and hauls it in for the third out of the inning. TCU sweeps Utah. The Horned Frogs did what they needed to do this weekend against the Utes, taking all three games and surrendering just four runs in the process. For the Utes in the ninth, no runs, no hits, nobody left. TCU wins it 4-3 over Utah. Be back with the totals after this on KTCU.
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3: 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It's too windy outside.
2: 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These leaves are too small to really catch on fire.
3: This is a bad idea. What if it spreads?
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0: This afternoon for the Horned Frogs, 4 runs on 10 hits, no errors, and 9 runners left on base. For Utah, 3 runs on 7 hits, no errors, and 7 runners left on base. The winning pitcher, Mason Brassfield, credited with victory, going to 4-3 on the year. Seth Graham Pippen takes the loss for Utah. He is 0-3 on the season. Tanner Sagusby pitches a 1-2-3 ninth inning to record his 5th save of the year. The game played in 2 hours and 44 minutes in front of a crowd of 3,769. The win is TCU's 8th straight here at home, wrapping up the home slate this year with a 23-5 record. Overall, TCU now 32-18, 16-11 in Big 12 play, and move a game ahead of Cincinnati in the conference standings thanks to the Wildcats of Kansas State taking care of business against Cincinnati this afternoon. So TCU in sole possession of 6th place in the Big 12 after the sweep of the Utes. Utah, meanwhile, 24-21 on the year, now 11-16 in Big 12 play. We'll have some work to do in the final weekend.

0: begins at 5:30 on Friday night. We'll be on the air with the pregame show on KTCU starting at 5. Chuck Amendola will be back on the call for that series. So for Jamie Plunkett, Chris Blake saying good afternoon and happy Mother's Day from Lupton Stadium, where the Frogs beat Utah 4-3. We'll take a break and send it back to the studio. Dylan and Ethan have the rest of your postgame show after this. 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

Welcome back across the street from Lupton Stadium and into the KTCU studios for a good time on the Horned Frogs postgame show alongside Ethan Ziner. I am Dylan Rydberg, and the Frogs able to get the job done this afternoon before the rain comes in and the weekend entirely as they sweep the Utes en route to the final weekend in conference play against West Virginia. A desperately needed sweep as TCU looks to find their way into a double bye in the conference tournament and the slim possibility of a regional appearance in the coming weeks. Zach James didn't necessarily look his best today. Maybe just a little bit of a guess, but it's possibly starting to burn out a little bit from the workload of the long season. But nonetheless, not the worst possible start for him. He got a lot of contact, and most of those balls just somehow found a gap. He surrendered all 7 hits and 3 runs that the Utes collected in his 3 1/3 innings of work before being relieved by Nate Stern, who was a little wild, especially in his second inning of work, but was able to get out of his jams via some double play balls up the middle. Stern goes 2 2/3, 3 walks, 2 strikeouts, and was relieved by Mason Brassfield, making his second appearance of the series and first time this year that he's done that. Brassfield, outstanding. 2 innings, 1 walk, 1 strikeout, and some very quick innings for him, including a

0: 5-pitch eighth inning that lasted all of 1 minute and 17 seconds, roughly. Tanner Sagusby comes in and gets the quick save on just 10 pitches, retiring one via the punch-out. Offensively, though, the best series for best of the series, I should say, for TCU. 10 hits as a team. They just struggled with what we could all predict. Situational hitting.
1: Oh, sorry. It's my turn now. Got it. We're doing this again. Yeah. But yes.
0: I just won't tell you when I want you to talk.
1: Gotcha. Well done, Dylan, with all that.
0: Thank you.
1: Bullpen, phenomenal. And Mason Brasfield, like you said, first time all year that he's pitched twice in the same series. And, I mean, he looked great today, just like he did on Friday. Got two big innings. And, like you said, Zach James wasn't his best work today, but after he was taken out of the game, no hits given up by the bullpen entirely as they just shut down Utah after about the third or fourth inning. And the offense, I mean, look, all weekend, not great. They only scored 10 runs, but come away with a sweep against a conference opponent. Yeah, you'll take it in whatever fashion possible. But big sweep for TCU. Going into it, you know, you don't really want to call a series a must sweep, but considering that TCU got swept last weekend against OSU, it did kind of feel like one of those situations where you really, really needed to take all three games.
0: Yeah, and I mean, it's definitely very interesting because if you look back at their last, three series, they've all resulted in a sweep, if I can recollect my memory correctly. Houston here at home, the TCU Horned Frogs did break out the brooms in much more enthusiastic ways, but then they fall, obviously, to Oklahoma State in those three games and then come back and respond with a three-game sweep of Utah. But if you would have told me 2 days ago, 3 days ago, whatever it is, I don't know how long ago, but if you would have told me that TCU would have swept the series by only scoring 10 runs, I probably would have looked at you and laughed, if we're being completely honest. That just sounds ridiculous. I mean, the fact that TCU's bullpen, not even just today, just the entirety of the series overall, and I mean, you can't even count the bullpen for yesterday because Lance Davis is just a dog. Full nine innings for him, but the pitching staff has just looked outstanding this whole weekend outside of this. I feel like Zach James just got a little unlucky with some of where those balls were hit. But outside of that, I mean, they looked great. And I mean, if you want to make a push for at least a deep run in the conference tournament and then the possibility of a regional, this is what you want your pitching staff to be doing.
1: Yeah, no doubt. And like you mentioned, the Zach James, pretty much other than the solo shot that he gave up, I'd say the other hits that he allowed, I mean, you kind of live with it because they just happened to find the gaps. And I'm not really too worried about Zach James. And that's the nice part about this game today, especially, is even though Zach James, your very reliable starter, you know, didn't have the best stat line by any means, the bullpen backed him up, and you know that hasn't been necessarily a luxury that the Frogs have been given all year. The bullpen has obviously been a roller coaster ride, and you know if you can get these arms like Nate Stern, Mason Brasfield, and Tanner Sagusby to go out and do that going forward, I mean, TCU can definitely be a problem. I don't think the starting staff right now is the issue for TCU. So you know if TCU needs to win three games in the Big 12 tournament, I feel, you know, pretty comfortable with having probably in the same order, Lepore, Davis, and Zach James run those three games. And I guarantee you no team out there in the Big 12 wants to face those guys right now.
0: No, definitely not. And I mean, especially if you're getting into areas where you need to play four games, I mean, you could throw Trevor Baumler out there too, or Mason Brasfield. I mean, I feel like Brasfield, Sarlo's talked about whenever he made the move from Brasfield to Baumler that Brasfield was kind of losing his confidence, and having him back in that bullpen area where he was so much last season at the beginning of the year, he was hoping to have him regain his confidence, just kind of take it, you know, an inning at a time versus, okay, I have to go seven. And I feel like now it's possible that he would be able to come out and potentially pitch very solidly for, you know, at least 5 to 6 innings. And that would be massive, especially if you have your bullpen firing on all cylinders with everyone that's been pitching recently. The pitching, I agree, has definitely not been the problem. It might have been a little bit shaky earlier in the year, especially the bullpen. There were some questionable outings that a couple guys had, but I mean, they've really dialed it in. And if the offense can figure something out, especially with runners in scoring position, and not leave nine on, I mean, maybe they were deserving of that 10th national rank. Sure. At the beginning of the season.
1: Sure. Yeah, and going back to Brasfield, you know, Sarlos talked about maybe him losing his confidence. And, you know, something that you don't really think about, being the Friday starter is probably the most important role of anybody on the team. Because since you kick off that weekend series against every conference opponent, it's very important to set the tone in the series. And also, there is that pressure that you need to go out and eat innings as a Friday starter. Go at least probably bare minimum 5 is the expectation. But Brasfield, obviously, with high expectations for him already going into the year, you know, you maybe would like to see him go 6, 7, 8 innings. And, you know, there is that pressure. If you get pulled early, you have to use a lot of arms on a Friday, which you don't want to do, because then you kind of fall behind in the series entirely as you're rinsing through your bullpen arms, and then it makes it tougher for Saturday and Sunday. So that setting the tone as the Friday starter is very important, and I'm glad that Sarlos adjusted, moved things around, and moved Brasfield to the bullpen, and looks like he's got that confidence back, knowing that you only need an inning or two out of him coming out of the pen.
0: Yeah, and I mean, we will see how it goes. Hopefully, you know, Tommy Lepore, with him being back, you know, he only threw 3 innings on Friday, but he looked great. It's just that he started to decline just a little bit, just due to the fact that he's had no workload since February. So if he's able to, in the next coming weeks, kind of reel that back in, get into more of a groove, be able to go, you know, a confident 5, 6, 7, 8, maybe 9 innings. I mean, I would just say 5 at the minimum.
1: Yeah.
0: Like, if you can get through 5, I am pretty confident that in the bullpen right now that they'd be able to go out there and shut down almost anybody right now.
1: Yeah.
0: So, I mean, we'll see. We'll see.
1: We will. And you obviously do have to be pretty careful in letting Lepore, you know, settle back in.
0: Right.
1: I think 3 innings is definitely, you know, where he needs to be right now. And if you can get him to go up to 5 innings by the time the postseason rolls around, great. I think there are definitely arms in the bullpen right now that you can trust, including Mason Brasfield, whether it's a Friday or whichever day that Tommy Lepore will be starting on. You can eat some innings there with Brasfield. So, good to see Lepore back, and, you know, just once again adding depth to the starting rotation and just being a guy that teams can really be scared of down the stretch.
0: Yeah, and something to credit at least for the offense here. I feel like they had, despite only scoring 10 runs, I mean, they were able to, you know, get on base a lot, right? But what I like from this series especially, I mean, there's a small sample size because Utah really only scored in 3 innings. They were able to respond. Utah never led after a full inning. Mm-hmm. Inning. They only had a lead in the top half of the inning, right? So yesterday, home run in, I don't remember what inning off the top of my head, but Sawyer Strohsnyder responds with a bomb of his own, right? 1-1. Today, top of the second inning, they get, you know, a kind of a brutal just whole thing. You know, this someone stole home, single through, you know, RBI single, whatever. They're up 2-0. It's like, okay, well, James needs to like settle down. We're good. But then immediately a single, a double. Noah Franco gets hit by a pitch. Jack Bell walks in a run. And then Preston Gamster does this.
2: Here's the pitch. Swing, line drive to shortstop, past the dive of Flaherty into left field for a base hit. Frogs are going to go station to station here as Traeger comes in to score from third. The RBI single from Gamster ties the game at 2.
0: So Preston Gamster ties it up in the bottom of the second. Then a Colton Griffin sack fly immediately following that makes it 3-2 TCU after 2. And then Utah decides that they want to be competitive. So a leadoff home run from Daniel Arambula will tie the game back up at 3, and then in the bottom of the third, the last run of the game, actually, which is kind of depressing to say out loud. I mean, it was kind of a boring back half when it comes to offense. But Rob Liddington, RBI fielder's choice, gets that lead back up to 4-3. So the fact that they're able to come out and, you know, see, okay, Utah or whoever we're playing is scoring, we need to come back out and play competitive baseball is nice. It's just the other 7 innings where nothing happens offensively for Utah that, or whoever you're playing, but specifically Utah today, you got to come back and just be able to score some runs. And I feel like runs were kind of a premium this entire weekend.
1: Yeah, no doubt. But yeah, I mean, it was good to see TCU immediately respond. You know, it's hard to come back whenever you're down for, you know, multiple innings and most of the ball game. So we've seen it in multiple series this year. Like, off the top of my head, I immediately think about the Texas Tech series. It was kind of one of those series where anytime Texas Tech scored, it felt like TCU had an immediate response. And although maybe not as many runs scored this series, it had that same feel this weekend as well. And I want to go back to that Rob Liddington RBI fielder's choice, because that ended up being the winning run in the game. And very questionable decision by the third baseman to not go for the play at the plate, because I mean, Chris Blake mentioned it on the broadcast, and we saw it in here. It looked like they would have been able to gun him down in plenty of time at the plate, but instead went for the runner at second. I believe it was Brunson that got caught up in the rundown, yeah. And they did get the out, but I mean, could have easily prevented the go-ahead run for TCU, and obviously hindsight's 20/20. They didn't think that was going to be the game-winning run, but definitely a break for TCU, and they capitalized off of it.
0: Yeah, that was kind of just a ridiculous situation in general. I mean, if I can recollect from my memory watching it on the TV that's above us that you guys totally can't see, it looked like with an accurate throw, I mean, he had him probably by 3 or 4 steps. Mm-hmm. If he wanted to go home, and that's why I think Brunson decided that he was going to go, because, I mean, anybody there was thinking, besides maybe the third baseman, was thinking, hey, we're going to go home. Like, why not get the run there? You basically, it's not a force out, of course, but, like, you have the out, barring anything insane happening. I don't know. I mean, yeah, of course, I think he's probably, if he even remembers that he did that, he's probably kicking himself a little bit. You might think.
1: Like, I definitely think he remembers it. Like, and I wouldn't be surprised if someone in the dugout, you know, let him know, like, hey, you definitely had a play at the plate there. And it was Stroh Snyder on third that was heading for home. So, obviously, great speed in Stroh Snyder. And I guess the only thing I can think of is it looked like on the replay Stroh Snyder might have been running slightly inside the baseline, and that would have kind of thrown off the angle to the plate that the throw would have had to
0: right
1: made it to home. But regardless, I still think that's, you know, even though it's early in the ball game, I think that's one you just risk it and try and get the out at the plate, prevent the go-ahead run. But regardless, TCU, I guess my main concern with the offense is they didn't keep their foot on the gas really by any means.
0: Yeah, and I mean, I think it just kind of attests to Utah's pitching staff. I mean, they obviously weren't outstanding, but just throughout the whole series, it was on both sides. Like, everybody was great. This whole series was outstanding for pitching. Seth Graham Pippen, what a name. He gets credited for the loss. He goes 5-7 hits, 4 earned runs. And then after that, I mean, TCU only had 3 hits. So kind of the same boat, roughly, as the Utes offensively. But Ryan Kittredge, he went two-thirds of an inning and gave up 1 hit and a walk. Cameron Nielsen, an inning, 2 hits. And Caden Soder, an inning and a third, and nothing. I mean, he had 2 strikeouts. He looks great. I don't know if you can really blame him. It's literally the only aspect is the situational hitting. I mean, if you can put anything in play, maybe not strike out at something you know is coming, no dig. But other than that, I mean, yeah, that's probably the best thing I would work on. That'd probably be the main focus right now. But how do you even work on situational hitting?
1: That's the thing is you either, it's almost just kind of in your DNA.
0: Yeah.
1: Like, you either, you come up clutch or you don't. I mean, the clutch factor, like, that's what you talk about in any sport. And that obviously goes for situational hitting in baseball.
0: Right.
1: And I mean, I think that's kind of something that you learn over time if you have it or not. But regardless, TCU has to, you know, figure out those situations. And I do want to give a quick shout out to Preston Gamster. I mean, he's, I think we've been thinking it for a while. I think that's who we want to see at shortstop for most days going forward. Lucas Franco, I think he still has plenty of time to develop and get better. And we know that he has the capability to be a stud at some point, but I think it's been too much of a struggle for him. And so Gamster, he's had to take over at shortstop. And I mean, he's stepped up offensively and defensively, another three hit day to day, driving in that run with the RBI single. And yeah, I mean, he's been great for TCU.
0: Yeah, 100%. I mean, Lucas Franco, again, still a freshman, and we saw flashes of what he can do, especially to begin the season. As I don't know, was there a doorbell or something? Would have been huge. To start the season, he looked great. I mean, he came out, he showed what flashes of what he could be. It's just coming into college baseball for the first time in comparison to Preston Gamster, who's a senior, who's been here for, you know, 4 years. Like, he's been in college baseball for 4 years. He has that experience. He has more composure. And I mean, it's been showing, you know. Franco, outstanding at defense. He's had a couple of mental errors recently with some throwing errors. And I think that's part of the reason that we've seen Preston Gamster a little bit more. But at the end of the day, Preston Gamster is also hitting .280 and a huge, only one that actually, like, you know, a solid hit where he drove in a run today. So everything else was, you know, like a sacrifice or something like that. He's been great, and I feel like he deserves to be the shortstop right now, and he's been great defensively as well. But to kind of double back on that situational hitting, I mean, you had the bases loaded with one out in the bottom of the second, and you score three runs, right? Not necessarily the issue, but it's like it's off of a walk. So shout out Jack Bell. You know, he worked the count full, and it was quite the long at bat. Preston Gamster singled to left field, drives in a run, and then a Colton Griffin sac fly. But if any one of those just so happens to be, you know, like a double or just something in a gap or something, you're scoring more runs. You got to keep the line moving. It's at that point where TCU, I feel like, is going to struggle just down the line in comparison to other teams.
1: Yeah, and I want to address the other elephant in the room, or dare I say the other Franco in the room. I'm curious for what you think on this. Noah Franco, I mean, it's just been such a weird season for him with the injury that had him out for just over a month. And, you know, for a bit, you can, you know, give him a pass if, you know, he's not producing at the plate with that injury. You know, it's just a good amount of time off. But weirdly enough, it was whenever he immediately came back, he actually played phenomenal and looked like he was just back to the Noah Franco that we know and love. But, you know, now it's been over a month now since he's been back, and he just hasn't looked like himself, especially at the plate. And today, two more strikeouts, 2-0-3, probably would have been a hat, or we can't say that, but maybe would have been a hat trick of strikeouts if he didn't get hit on an 0-2 pitch.
0: Yeah.
1: So, I mean, it's something that I know is really nagging at Sarlos, because whenever you have a vet like this who has so much power and just, I mean, one of the best swings on the team, you want to utilize him any way that you can, but it's tough because he just hasn't been producing like we want him to be.
0: Yeah, and I mean, we've seen him with the capabilities of producing, but right now to me, what this feels like is Joey Gallo on the Rangers. You are either going to get a 500-foot home run, most likely a solo shot, just how it worked out for him, or he's going to strike out. But the thing with Joey Gallo is he was great at defense. He was a solid outfielder. Noah Franco, most of the time, doesn't play the field. You're usually seeing him as a designated hitter because he can pitch. But to go along with that, I feel like the last couple of outings that he's had, he hasn't really had his stuff. The stuff that we've seen, like what we saw at the beginning of the season against Arkansas, when he shut the game down in an inning and he was, you know, putting his hand up to his ear to let the crowd know. I feel like he's kind of just lost a step, and I don't know if that's like a confidence thing or what. I feel like the decision to wear sunglasses today when it was partly cloudy was a little, you know, odd. I feel like Jamie mentioned it. I don't know if he mentioned it on the broadcast or on the side, but you're not seeing the spin the same way you are when you have sunglasses on. You're not capable of reading the pitches the same way you are when you're just looking at them straight on with your eyes. And he does wear glasses, so I don't know if they were just like, you know, polarized glasses or whatever.
1: Right.
0: But something, I feel like something's got to change. I just don't know what. I don't know Noah Franco personally. I don't work for this team, right, outside the radio station and occasionally work in camera. But something's got to change, and I feel like, I mean, if they're going to do something deep into this postseason, if they get that far or if they want to get that far, having a guy like Franco be at his best is essential. It's very crucial to this team because when he's coming up right now, I mean, it's like, okay, like, we know that you can, but you haven't. And why? And like, it's not like a great feeling when Noah Franco comes up, and that's why he was batting, what, seventh in the lineup today? I don't, like, you have a guy with so much potential, just how is it, how do you get him back to where he was?
1: Yeah. Yeah.
0: I don't know.
1: Yeah, no doubt. And unfortunately, the margin for error is just so slim right now. And so, Sarlos, I mean, he obviously is playing such an important role every single day with the lineup that he rolls out. And, you know, I personally think for right now, whenever you need wins, unfortunately, Noah Franco just hasn't been the recipe for success. And this isn't an entire postgame show to bash on Noah Franco. We
0: Noah Franco,
1: yeah,
0: guys.
1: Still love. 100%. Still love. But I personally, I think what has been working is both Traeger and Dalimore in the lineup, and then you just switch off who's catching and who's DHing. So, we do love Noah Franco here, and we know that he is incredibly talented both with his arm and bat, but yeah, we haven't really seen what we want to see out of him right now.
0: Yeah, and I think the issue right now, I mean, this is the first time he's played this series. Like, he wasn't in the lineup either Friday nor Saturday, right? And understandable. You, Nolan Traeger and Brady Dalimore together have been very solid. But, like, I understand that Sarlos wants to get Franco looks because, you know, he's Noah Franco. He's great. But I feel like this is kind of the same problem that has started to develop with Lucas Franco. When you're not playing all three games of the series, you're not getting enough looks to even get the possibility to break out and find yourself again, right? And Lucas, I feel like it's a little different because, you know, he's just so new and he doesn't have the experience, right? But Noah Franco, like, has a whole season of experience, especially last year, where he was great. But right now, with him struggling, like, he's not getting enough looks. And so I feel like it's just kind of going to be this repeating cycle. But you can't just, I mean, he obviously can't just wake up one day and be like, okay, I got it. Like, we're good. All of a sudden, I'm going to get back up to hitting, like, you know, 290 with, you know, hitting them all the way to Bel Air. But at the same time, it's like, you can't just continue to play Dalimore and Traeger every day because those are your two catchers. Those are your two guys. You can't play them every day. Both of them, because then you run the risk of one of them getting injured behind the plate and one of them getting injured in the box. It's just kind of this, like, something needs to happen, just Lord knows what.
1: Yeah, I do hear what you're saying. Like, you want those guys playing all 3 days, like, whenever they're in a funk, to just, you know, stay in rhythm. I you just don't want to be out of rhythm whenever you only play one game in a series. But at the same time, especially with Lucas Franco, I felt like he was given plenty long enough of a leash.
0: That's also fair.
1: And, you know, he was an everyday starter, like everyday starter,
0: yeah.
1: For about 2 months straight. And you could say that it was solely because of the first game of his collegiate career and how phenomenal he was and mashing baseballs at an MLB ballpark. But at some point, you know, you have to make the right moves for now. And the time is now for TCU. Unfortunately, I think we're going to have to see a lot of consistency in the lineups whenever you get to the postseason, because you just, if you're rolling, you got to stick with the same lineup. And unfortunately, it might be a lineup that doesn't have either of the Francos.
0: I think ideally right now, if postseason play was to start today, and honestly, I think this is how it should be for West Virginia as well. How I would run the lineup if I was, you know, choosing. Granted, you can switch around people, right? I mean, how you line it up is its own thing. But I would probably go with what they had out yesterday, where it's Griffin, Kramer, Strohsnyder, Brunson, Traeger, Liddington, Dallimore, Bell, Gamster. And I mean, I feel like that's a completely fair assessment. They didn't necessarily have the best, you know, performance yesterday, just hits and runs wise, but Peyton Riske and Dimitri Diamond, I mean, they were just great. And they were still able to come away with the win. But if you're having Noah Franco in there, and right now, as, you know, maybe disrespectful it is to say, he's pretty much an automatic out right now.
1: Yeah.
0: It just doesn't look like he's seeing the ball the way that he has in the past. And I wouldn't hate, maybe just switch it up, and I could see this happening. Have him come in as a pinch hitter. Maybe give him some, like...
1: I agree.
0: Maybe give him some, like, real, like, okay, pressure. Maybe the pressure is what he needs, because he's not coming up right now in these spots, because all the runners in score, like, we're getting out of innings. We're not going through innings right now to where we're batting around the whole order. So he's not coming up with, like, okay, two outs. There's runners on second and third. I need a base hit. And I think the other thing he needs to change is just his home run swing. Like, he has a beautiful swing, and I love his swing. Mm-hmm. And when it connects, it's that thing's going 645 feet. But the problem is it's not connecting, because I think he's focusing too much on just...
1: Putting it on Bel Air.
0: Putting it on Bel Air, or right now he's just thinking about getting a hit too much. Like, he's not... Yeah. I feel like he's not playing free. And that's something. Maybe he just needs to come in as a pinch hitter and just kind of switch it up just a little bit.
1: Yeah, I agree. And I think there definitely could be situations where, you know, in the postseason, Franco doesn't get a start, but you're in a big spot where, you know, say you're down three runs, bases are loaded, and one swing can change the game. No, Franco, I think, is the perfect guy for that, because I think he is a good pressure guy. I think he likes high-intense situations, both on the mound and in the batter's box.
0: Yeah.
1: So, yeah, I would like him in those situations, but... You know, whenever you need to get a rally going, or, you know, you're down big,
0: right,
1: or, you know, you need to see the ball put in play, Franco, unfortunately, has just not been up to par.
0: Yeah, I mean, oh, sorry, excuse me. But, yeah, I could see that totally, like, you know, maybe game three of the West Virginia series or sometime in the Big 12 tournament, it's like the seventh inning and Nolan Traeger's maybe not having the best day and he's DHing, Dallimore's behind the plate. You've got a runner on. Noah Franco.
1: Yeah.
0: Why not? I mean, what at that point, what do you even have to lose?
1: Yeah.
0: Like, truthfully.
1: Yeah.
0: Well, or maybe you could, you know what? You could. He can play the outfield.
1: That's true.
0: Yeah. And he has played the outfield. So you can have him for literally anybody in the outfield. Well, maybe not anybody. Like, obviously, you're not going to get rid of Brunson or Strohsnyder, but... I mean,
1: and Griffin, he's kind of solidified in left field right now.
0: That's very true. You have a great point.
1: These are just kind of.
0: But you could move him around, because Colton Griffin, I mean, Griffin used to play the infield.
1: That's true.
0: So you could throw.
1: I just feel like there's too many non-tangibles.
0: I don't know.
1: Right,
0: we could get creative.
1: Yes.
0: We could get creative. But
1: yes.
0: that's along the line. But I don't know. There's just something. I forgot what we were even talking about before this to get to this.
1: I think situational hitting?
0: Probably.
1: Something like that. We were talking about both Francos.
0: Yes, both Francos,
1: yes,
0: yeah.
1: Yes. But meanwhile, I think we start thinking a little bit more positive here. TCU now back into the top six, which that is very important. As Cincinnati, they lost, I believe, this morning. And so because of that, TCU now jumps in front of them for sixth place. And that does give TCU the... double bye, which means that TCU at this point would just need to win three games to be conference champions. Obviously, that's getting way ahead of ourselves. But now Frogs have their work cut out for them this weekend, facing one of the best teams in the conference, maybe the best team in the conference after what we saw this weekend.
0: Yeah.
1: Mountaineers are a problem.
0: And Mountaineers are a lot of a problem.
1: And now TCU is going to have to go on the road, and they're going to have to win at least a game, but ideally maybe even the series. And that's going to be a tall task, because away from Lupton, TCU is just not comfortable.
0: They have been, I mean, in the nicest way possible, god-awful away from Lupton. Excuse you. And I mean, the 7-11, like, that's just not going to cut it. That is not going to cut it at all. The 2-for-2 neutral, like, sure, I guess. Like, it's okay, small sample size.
1: Yeah.
0: But that was also a completely different team.
1: Agreed.
0: Than it is now. Because, I mean,
1: that feels like last year.
0: That does not feel like this season at all. If that was this season, we would be having completely different conversations about this team, and probably wouldn't be worried about anything if they played the same way that they did to open the first two games of the season.
1: Yeah.
0: And then the two games following kind of just set them on a spiral. But and then having to go to UCLA and get whooped, that was brutal too. But yeah, I mean, if you're TCU looking to continue to hold on to this, you know, double bye, ideally, I mean, of course, in a perfect world, you want to sweep West Virginia. I say this with full certainty. I do not see that happening.
1: No.
0: And I mean, I'm praying that it happens. I just don't see it happening. You want to get two. I think ideally you get two. Worst case scenario, you get one. But you need one.
1: Agreed.
0: You need one. And then pray that you're rooting for Texas Tech this entire weekend. And that's going to pain anybody who dons purple to root for Texas Tech. But you need Texas Tech to beat Cincinnati and at least take two. And it's going to get interesting just based off of what they decide to use as that second tiebreaker. We talked about this in the pregame. I'm not going to get all technical with the tiebreakers and whatnot because I don't know what they are, if we're going to be honest. But Cincinnati currently a game back. They have a better overall record because it's looked like they've played three more games. They're 35-18. TCU's 32-18. But the biggest thing is they never played each other. We didn't play them this season.
1: Right.
0: So there's no head-to-head tiebreaker.
1: Yeah.
0: So the biggest thing is just focus on what you can control and win against West Virginia, and then just hope that you don't have to even worry about Cincinnati and the Texas Tech series. But if you have to, just hope that Texas Tech can become explosive like they have been all season and get some victories over the Bearcats.
1: Yeah, and to put it into simpler terms for everybody, just to know what's at stake this weekend, if Cincinnati profits more than one more win than TCU in this final series, then Cincinnati will jump over TCU and the Frogs would ultimately be out of the top six. So whatever Cincinnati does this weekend, TCU has to, at the very least, match it with wins.
0: Yeah.
1: So, yeah, I think that's about as simple as I can put it for our rooting guide for this weekend. But most importantly, the rooting guide at the very top is TCU. And just try and do what you can against West Virginia. It is going to be toughest series of the year, other than UCLA. Toughest conference series.
0: I honestly would just double back. I would double down on that. I think this is going to be the toughest series of the year. I mean, just in terms of pure skill and who you're facing, no. UCLA is the best team in the country for a reason, and they have been all year for said reason. But this is a conference matchup. I mean, there's a lot on the line. They just swept Kansas. They're probably going to move up to where Kansas is at 7. Maybe close to. I mean, this is definitely going to be your toughest because it's the first time that you have something on the line where you're like playing a very great opponent. So this is where we're going to figure out whether or not TCU has what it takes to get to that next level. I mean, this is it pretty much. This is the season, I feel like. In a sense.
1: Yeah, and, you know, we talked very briefly about those first two games of the year. At the time, we thought, okay, TCU does have what it takes to get to that next level because they can get clutch wins like they did against Vanderbilt and Arkansas. Those were hard-fought wins in an MLB stadium. You know, tough way to start the year, and TCU persevered, but, you know, we haven't really seen anything close to that in terms of, you know, high intense situations. And so, yeah, I mean, this is about as big as it gets for regular season, and TCU's just got to go out and do their thing. Situational hitting, I'd say that's the biggest thing right now. You're going to have to score runs because West Virginia is going to put something on the board.
0: Yeah.
1: No matter how good our starters are, you can't expect Lance Davis to go complete game, 100% shut out.
0: No.
1: And you can't expect any of that. So offense is going to have to show up this weekend, and it has at times, and West Virginia is going to make it incredibly tough. And I'm sure that crowd will as well. I'm sure they're going to show up this weekend because they have a lot on the line, as well as they are currently pushing for first place in the conference.
0: Yep, and unfortunately for everybody here, the best thing and the only thing that we can do is wait. But I think I think we should wrap it up.
1: Wrap it up.
0: I think it's time to call to get the clothes up and moving around.
1: Yes.
0: But fortunately for everybody, the wait will not be that much longer, as we have a shorter week. But thank you guys so very much for tuning in. We will still be here for the start of the final series of the regular season. I do believe it will be both of us on Thursday. And yes, Thursday. We're not playing BYU, but West Virginia. That game will start at 5:30, a different start time than we usually see here in Fort Worth. But that means we will be live at 5 p.m. right here on 88.7 KTCU, the choice, your choice for Horned Frogs baseball. Have a great night.
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0: So I'm a cat, and I just moved in with this new human, and she's got this little toy she's always playing with all day long. Tap, tap, tap, tap, bloop, bloop. She can't put it down. There it is. Oh, and get this. She even talks to it. Last week, she asked it for Chinese, and guess what? Egg rolls showed up, like magic. Humans have cool toys.
1: A person is the best thing to happen to a shelter pet. 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